0: The work that was done by the school board was incredibly important because we want to make sure we're doing things right by the survivors, by the families, by the people of Tumbler Ridge. They need to direct this.
1: He says the province is committed to getting the new school built as soon as possible. Five children and an educator were shot dead and many others injured at the school in Tumbler Ridge. The 18-year-old shooter also killed her mother and half-brother and ultimately took her own life. A police investigation into the shooting is in its final stages. That is your World This Hour. For news anytime, you can visit our website, cbcnews.ca. For CBC News, I'm Kaz Bovin.
2: Thank you, Kaz. Hi there, I'm Catherine Marlowe. Welcome back to All Points West. Coming up in this hour of the show, midwives are about to take on more responsibility in BC. We'll hear from the Midwives Association about what this means for expectant mothers. And when Lily Harris moved from Manitoba to Ladysmith, she was devastated to learn her new high school did not have a rugby team she could join. So she tackled that problem herself and created one. We'll meet Lily and her coach after the 5:30 news. Rohit, I also mentioned just before the news that we're going to hear about how birds are really dinosaurs. And over the news, you were doing some searching and finding some pictures of birds, modern day birds that sure look like dinosaurs.
3: Yeah, because at first I'm like, that,
2: I know, you didn't believe me.
3: It's a bit of a stretch, but then, you know, you see some of the ones out there. I mean, even ostriches. I'm looking at an ostrich picture right now. They're huge and, I mean, kind of terrifying. But then you see something like the helmeted hornbill.
2: Oh, my God. That is a horrifying looking creature. I'm spying on people. If you are at home and can easily search things, search a helmeted hornbill and see if you think that that looks like it could be a dinosaur.
3: Yeah, I'm convinced.
2: And we will hear the actual scientific argument. We're not just making this up. We will hear the scientific argument coming up in 15 minutes or so. For now, though, Rohit, your job is not to be a dinosaur sleuth, but to tell us what's happening in the weather.
3: Yeah, you know, Vancouver Island may have once had dinos roaming around these forests, but thankfully, don't have to worry about that when you're going on your hikes around this time. In fact, you know, it's quite pleasant. We're expecting, you know, just some cloudy skies, but no rain this evening. Lows between 7 to 11 degrees. And then tomorrow, pretty mild day as well. Mainly cloudy skies, 12 to 18 degrees for your highs. North Island and West Coast are the only areas that could see a bit of precipitation, just a chance of it, not a guarantee. And a heads up for anybody who is around Lake Cowichan area or planning to drive to Lake Cowichan this weekend on Saturday. There is the Vancouver Island Running Series, so the South Shore Road will, you know, be affected by that. There will be runners, cones, crews. It'll remain open, but just knowing that from 10:30 a.m. to 3:30 South Shore Road in Lake Cowichan will be quite busy.
2: All right. Thanks, Rohit. It's a little busy on the ferries. Probably not quite busy. Here is what you need to know. We've got a one sailing wait from Swords Bay to Tsawwassen, so the 7 is full, but the 8 still has 21% of its vehicle space available. A one sailing wait as well from Duke Point to Tsawwassen. That means the 545 is full. The 815 is about two-thirds full. And no waits right now from Departure Bay to Horseshoe Bay, although the 620 is filling up. It's got just 10% of its vehicle space available. It's 7 minutes now after 5 o'clock. Well, the BC government has announced its plans to expand the work that midwives can do in pregnancy care. The new rules would allow midwives to write prescriptions, perform ultrasounds, and provide abortion services closer to home. But Health Minister Josie Osborne says the BC College of Nurses and Midwives needs to create new regulations first before any of this can become practice. For more, we have reached Dina Davidson. She's the co-chair of the Midwives Association of BC. Hello, Dina.
4: Hello.
2: How big a day is this for midwives in the province?
4: Well, it's a pretty big day. We're pretty thrilled with these changes.
2: Why did you want changes like this?
4: Well, you know, when you're caring for somebody and you can identify something that needs to happen, like, for example, somebody comes to you in early pregnancy and you can see that their thyroid is out of whack, they don't have a family physician, they don't have a nurse practitioner, and they really need to be treated quickly to prevent the risk of miscarriage or reduce the risk of miscarriage. It just makes sense to be able to have the training and the knowledge, the skills, to be able to solve that problem yourself rather than sending them on some kind of wild goose chase.
2: How much do patients rely on midwives, given that we know many British Columbians struggle to find a family doctor?
4: Yeah, I mean, this is a big piece. You know, I would say probably 40 to 50% of the clients that I see every day don't have a primary care provider yet. They're on the wait list. They're waiting patiently. And sometimes by the end of their care with us, you know, by the time their baby is 6 weeks old, they do have a care provider, but it's not uncommon for people to not have one. And so they do really turn to us for a lot of things. And it's helpful, I think, to create that one-stop shopping during that primary care, maternity care period of their lives for as much as possible. If we can solve the problems for them, it, you know, it lessens delays and it creates safer care, more continuity of care. I think it's just a better situation for everyone.
2: I mentioned in the introduction this would include prescriptions and ultrasounds, but also abortion mm-hmm. services. What can you tell mm-hmm. us about how that would work under these new rules?
4: Yeah, it's a great question. I think often when people think of midwives in Canada, they probably don't think abortion services. But you've got to remember, you know, some of those first trimester abortions we're talking about are actually wanted pregnancies that didn't continue, like a missed miscarriage where you go in for your first ultrasound, there's no heartbeat, but also the person is not miscarrying. In other words, the pregnancy is still on the inside. And often in that situation, the patient is devastated. They want things over with. And right now, as a midwife, I would have to refer to someone else, another care provider, to prescribe that medication and to walk them through that process. And often there's wait times, sometimes days or even weeks, which is agonizing for clients. So for us to be able to, you know, thoughtfully, carefully, and knowing them already and having that relationship, be able to walk them through this very difficult thing is incredibly helpful. I think it's much better for families. And, you know, we often sometimes are in situations where folks are choosing, uncomplicated first trimester termination for different reasons. And that is also a part of our job, to be compassionate no matter what people choose.
2: What will midwives have to do in order to, you know, basically the province has said, we're opening these services to you, but we need a few steps to be taken first. Mm-hmm. Do you know what those Yes. steps are?
4: Well, I mean, I don't know exactly what those steps are, Catherine, but I would say that there's some continuing professional development training that needs to happen. That would probably be all within the UBC program. And then also there's going to be some regulatory steps, some standards of practice that need to be developed. And I know that, you know, UBC and our regulator, the BC College of Nurses and Midwives, is going to be working very closely with us to, you know, roll this out in a measured way, a safe way. But also, I got the impression from Minister Osborne that she was hoping it would be as soon as possible because people really need this care.
2: According to government statistics, there are 500 midwives in the province right now. What is the current workload like for them?
4: That's a great question. Today, there are 499 midwives in BC, but in about another month, there will be several more because the UBC graduating class is just about to graduate this year, and congratulations in advance to them. We touch about 30% of pregnancies in this province, so it's actually a lot of work for almost 500 people. Our workload is substantial. Whether we're providing 365 day a year a call, whether we're doing specialized care, caring for folks with, feeding issues. There's all kinds of different ways midwives work in this province, but man, we work a lot. We could easily burn out if we weren't careful about how much we took on. That's the truth.
2: And I understand that of those nearly 500 midwives, about 85 of them are in rural communities. Would they need Yes. additional supports? Obviously, these new responsibilities will probably really help them and their patients, but what sort of support will they need to make sure that these new responsibilities work?
4: Well, that's a great question. I mean, I think they're going to need the right equipment. They're going to need the right training. We're going to need decision support tools, which is another form of kind of education. And also, you know, let's be honest, we need to be compensated for the extra time and risk associated with taking on extra responsibility.
2: Will that happen?
4: Well, that's a great question. That's part of my job within the professional association, and we're going to be working on that closely. I mean, to be honest, you know, today what I'm really thinking is I'm really happy for the patients, but just also cognizant of the fact that the only way to expand scope safely is also to make sure that, you know, the compensation framework matches.
2: And do we need to train more midwives too?
4: Oh, yeah. Yes. We definitely do. 65% of midwifery practices in this province have a wait list. My own practice, I work in Port Coquitlam in the Lower Mainland, and we have a wait list that's about as long as our caseload for every month of the year.
2: Is there any indication that more seats may open up at the UBC program?
4: I hear rumblings all the time about expanding the program. And you know what the other thing is? It's really interesting. Midwives from other jurisdictions in Canada and also from the US are moving to BC to practice because BC is actually a great place. I mean, we know it's a great place to live, but it's also a great place to practice as a midwife.
2: Well, Dina, hopefully we can talk more once we get some more details on how this is all going to work. Thanks for joining us today.
4: Thank you so much.
2: Dina Davidson is the co-chair of the Midwives Association of BC. It's 15 minutes after 5 o'clock, and Rohit is back with his Row song, your musical pick of the day. What you got for us, Rohit?
3: I got a Victoria band to tell you about. Dead Summer is a small band with a big sound. You could call them a modern rock duo. They got the punchy riffs, the infectious hooks, and of course the high energy live performance. So here's a taste of them now. This is Dead Summer with Melodramatic.

0: That is the Victoria Band Dead Summer with their song called Melodramatic. Let's look ahead to the 5:30 news now. Here is Robert Zimmerman.
1: Premier David Eby says Tumbler Ridge Secondary will be demolished and a new school will be built.

0: What exactly is this new book about?
1: Yeah, it's this origin story of modern day birds. And it comes from a paleontologist and author, Steve Brusati, who has a couple of other great popular science books, The Rise and Fall of Dinosaurs and The Rise and Reign of Mammals. And both those books are about kind of the before and after of the mass extinction that heralded the end of the dinosaur era. It's like, what happened to the dinosaurs? What happened to mammals? And in this case, there's now looking at what happened to the birds.
0: Okay, so where do birds come from?
1: Well, they come from the dinosaur era. I'm hesitant to say they come from dinosaurs because they don't really. They are still dinosaurs.
0: Okay.
1: So modern day birds are dinosaurs. They're just flying around. We call them extant. So they're really part of the dinosaur lineage that still exists today. That might surprise people. Steve Brusati knows that might surprise people.
0: Yeah.
2: When you look at a bird, it doesn't look anything like a T-Rex. It doesn't look anything like a Stegosaurus or a Triceratops, obviously. And I think that's the holdup for a lot of people when you hear birds are dinosaurs. And you automatically think, well, they look nothing like the classic dinosaurs. And that's because they're dinosaurs that adapted and evolved over tens of millions of years to fly, to live in a new way. And so although birds evolved many of their features from dinosaur ancestors, even things like feathers are actually dinosaur features that birds developed from their deep ancestors. Still, when you look at a crow, you look at a pigeon, you look at a sparrow, that is a very highly derived, well-adapted dinosaur that's evolved over millions and millions of years.
0: I love this.
1: I know. And the thing is if you look at a modern day bird and you look at the skeleton of a modern day bird, there are features, if you know what you're looking at and you're a paleontologist and you're an anatomist, there are features that are very much uniquely dinosaur. The shape of the pelvis, the angle of the pelvis, the shape of the backbone. You don't see those in other vertebrates. You only see them in things related to or things that are dinosaurs. And that's where you start to go, okay, well, these dinosaurs, as much as we say the dinosaurs went extinct 66 million years ago, not all of them, because the birds survived.
0: So why did they survive when so many other dinosaurs didn't?
1: Yeah, that's been a big question in paleontology. And this book kind of argues for a complex answer. Okay. And it's sort of the what about birds that allows them to survive this apocalypse. And in order to really understand what they were, why they survived, is to understand what they were faced with. And Steve Brusati, like nobody else can paint a picture of that moment in time where the asteroid struck.
2: When this asteroid hit the Earth 66 million years ago, I say without exaggeration, honestly, I think it was the single worst day in the history of life. This is a 10-kilometer wide rock hurtling through the heavens that smashed into the Earth. It unleashed more energy than a billion nuclear bombs put together. It unleashed wildfires and tsunamis and earthquakes, and all the dust and the dirt and the grime and the soot from the fires went up into the atmosphere, blocked out the sun. The Earth went dark and cold for many years. 75% of all species died.
1: How did anything survive?
0: No big deal. Yeah.
1: And so we have the birds, we have some insects, we have some mammals, but of course the big dinosaurs died, right?
0: Right.
1: So why these little dinosaurs that become birds? Well, they could fly. You know, that allows, of course, escape, maybe migrations, traveling long distances, getting away from threats. They were also small. The smaller of the bird-like dinosaurs survived where the bigger ones didn't, probably because, you know, you require less food to nourish that small body.
0: Right.
1: So it's, you know, food was, of course, hard to come by. The plants were decimated too. So there wasn't a lot to eat. There was a large diversity of dinosaurs that were birds at the time. And some of them didn't have beaks. They more had like teeth still. They had other kind of bill shapes. The ones that survived, so not all birds made it. The ones that did survive were small beaked ones. And the thinking goes that the small beak allowed these birds to scavenge for seeds when the rest of food was unavailable. And so the ones that could eat could survive. If you could eat, you could survive, you could reproduce. Dinosaur era birds grew quickly, reproduced quickly, made lots of babies.

0: that is a huge advantage evolutionarily when you're faced with rapid change in the environment, because your offspring are slightly different than you, and they might have an advantage that helps them survive this new environment. So the faster you can make more babies, keep right. playing that genetic lottery, right?
1: Yeah.
0: Then one might win and cause the survival of the species. So those kinds of adaptations, those kinds of advantages that birds had allowed them to survive when, you know, T-Rex didn't.
1: Can you talk a little bit more about what these ancient birds looked like?
0: Honestly, they looked like weird ducks. Longer, narrower tails, longer, thicker necks. But yeah, like duck-like, chicken-like, just kind of a weird bird. But there's lots of weird birds on the planet.
1: True.
0: Today, you know, just Google marabou stork. That thing is like a child's drawing of what an animal bird should look like. And you go, that's not real. But yeah, the one of the species that is known to, it was thought to have been part of the lineage that survived, is like duck-like, could swim. They actually have a fossilized voice box of one of these duck-like ancestors. And when you recreate it, it kind of quacks kind of like a duck. So you have a dinosaur walking like a duck, talking like a duck. So dinosaurs are ducks, and ducks, therefore, are dinosaurs.
1: And we are going to look around us way differently next time we're out for a walk and see the ducks. Tora, thank you.
0: You're very welcome.
1: Tora Couture is our science columnist. She joins us every Thursday. And if you wanted to look for that book, it is called The Story of Birds.

0: Well, we are asking you to share your fairy stories, as in BC fairies. It's connected to a special week of programming that CBC British Columbia will bring you starting on Monday, where we celebrate and investigate all things fairy. It will culminate with a special live broadcast of our morning show on the island on the ferry. They will be on the 7 o'clock sailing from Swartz Bay to Tsawwassen. So all sorts of fairy things will be happening on your radio and your television and your website pages next week. In the meantime, though, we want your stories. And listener Carla Smurfit in Machozen sent us an email with two stories. Here is one of them. Carla writes, "We were on a trip in 2017. We are in our 26-foot RV, which took up about one third of the very small, mainly open ferry deck. We were traveling from Bella Bella to Bella Kula with a stop in Ocean Falls. The weather was very west coast, overcast and misty. It's a journey of many hours, and around 6 p.m. an announcement came on. It said, BC Ferries is pleased to announce that the scheduled 7:30 p.m. dolphin show is early. Carla writes, we got out of our RV and went to the bow of the ferry. Sure enough, there were dolphins, at least 50 of them, swimming under the ferry and surfacing right in front of us and breaching all over the place. It was absolutely stunning. After watching and taking pictures for a half hour or so, I looked up and saw that there were several crew members watching and taking pictures too. One of them had a suit that looked like an official captain. I asked, who is driving the boat? And he replied, oh, I found some German guy. She says it was one of those once-in-a-lifetime spiritual events that can happen when you least expect it, and it happened on BC Ferries. So thank you to Carla for that email. We are looking for your BC Ferry stories, whether they are magical or perhaps maddening. You can send an email to allpointswest@cbc.ca. And Rohit, I mentioned that Carla had two stories in her email. The other one was also about a wildlife setting, but also this really lovely community moment where she said someone came over the announcement, a staff member came and said, someone on this ferry is in desperate need of a size 3 diapers. Can anyone help? And she says, just a few minutes later, they came back and said, thanks, we got what we needed.
1: Aww.
0: So many things can happen. I mean, ferries are, you know, they are a part of life here, right?
1: Yeah.
0: And anything that happens anywhere in life can happen on a ferry. But other things like this 6 o'clock dolphin show, you can't get that while you're waiting at the bus stop or driving on the highway.
1: Yeah. You know, every time I do come back from a trip of travels and, you know, I've had to spend a lot of time, let's say, in airports, I become grateful for the BC Ferries experience,
0: yeah.
1: Which, yes, it can be maddening at times, as you alluded to, but, I mean, you could just walk. If you do the walk-on, it's, you know, pretty simple. No passports to check.
0: You can get fresh air whenever you want.
1: Get fresh air. Yeah. You know, there are some good things for sure.
0: Definitely some good things. And we are going to bring sort of the backstories of a lot of those good things next week. And even just some interesting sort of how things work stories, like what actually goes into the marshalling, the people that are getting you on the ferry in the right order at the right time, the intricacies of that. So many great stories to bring you. But again, we're looking for yours as well. So you can send them to us at allpointswest@cbc.ca. We're going to talk about a brand new rugby team at a Ladysmith High School when we come back after the BC News.
2: This is CBC News from Vancouver. I'm Robert Zimmerman at the top of the news. 3 months after the mass shooting, Premier David Eby has announced Tumbler Ridge Secondary will be demolished and a new school will be built at a different site. Evie says when he was in the community, he heard from students and promised they wouldn't have to return.
3: One of the things that was apparent to me in conversations with some of the kids from the school was a high level of anxiety about whether or not they'd have to go back to the same school building. And I said in my remarks that night that no child would be forced, no educator would be forced, no staff would be forced to go back into that same school building.
2: Classes are now being held in portables. There's no word on when construction will begin or where the site will be located. UBC and SFU say their students' personal information could be part of a worldwide cyber attack. Hackers have accessed information for students using Canvas learning software. That software is used to access course information, submit assignments, and participate in discussions. The schools are telling students to log out until they're notified it's safe to access again. Well, several advocacy groups are speaking out against proposed changes to BC's Freedom of Information and Protection of Privacy Act. MLAs were up until 4 o'clock this morning debating Bill 9. Amelia John has more.
4: They say democracy dies in darkness, and Bill 9 throws our freedom of information rights into a black hole.
5: Carson Binda with the Canadian Taxpayers Federation says FOI shed transparency on what officials are doing with public money.
4: Bill 9 makes it harder for us to hold government accountable.
5: This week, Diana Gibson, the Minister of Citizen Services, introduced amendments to the bill following criticism. The BC Conservatives put forward a hoist motion to delay the bill, but were defeated after an overnight debate. Mike Larson with the Freedom of Information and Privacy Association says if the bill proceeds as is, it risks violating public trust.
6: Now it's going to move to a committee stage, and it's possible for the government to move this forward fairly quickly and move it into law without having to have too much in the way of further debate and discussion.
5: Gibson has denied the bill will change FOI response times or allow public bodies to refuse legitimate requests. Amelia John, CBC News, Vancouver.
2: A new report has found caregivers here in BC and the rest of Canada are at a crisis point facing immense physical and emotional strain. Jonna Bailon has the details.
7: Our kids are not, they're not a burden.
8: Brenda Lanahan is mom to 12-year-old Cole, who is nonverbal and uses a wheelchair. But while caregiving has its challenges, she says the problem lies with the system.
7: And the problem is that the system just isn't supporting us.
8: That's reflected in a new report from the Canadian Centre for Caregiving Excellence, which found that more than 3/4 of caregivers have experienced negative impacts to their well-being. It also shows more than half of BC caregivers are dealing with financial strain. Liz Mendelson with the center.
9: We have 3/4 of unpaid family and friend caregivers saying that they're in distress. At the same time as we have the paid workforce of personal support workers, 3/4 of them are saying they're considering leaving the field.
8: Advocates say systems need to change to provide caregivers more support, like childcare, respite, and caregiving allowances. BC's Ministry of Health did not respond to requests for comment by deadline. Jonna Bailon, CBC News, Victoria.
2: After a gray whale was struck off Stanley Park Monday, a petition is calling on the Vancouver Park Board to ban jet skis and sea-doos in Vancouver harbors. Yasmin Rorinea has more.
10: We can see that it's a very busy day here on the water.
11: Sean Baxter is the harbor master at the Vancouver Port Authority. He says boaters must be aware of all potential hazards around them, including other vessels and marine wildlife.
10: There's really important procedures and guidelines to be aware of before you head out on the water.
11: That includes staying at least 100 meters away from whales and other mammals. The reminder comes after a gray whale was struck by a sea-doo off Vancouver's coast. Now a petition is calling on the Vancouver Park Board to restrict personal watercraft from launching from certain beaches.
12: I get the anger and I get the outrage people feel about this because an accident like that is just horrific to watch.
11: Park Board Commissioner Tom Digby says it's a big ask, but he is open to having discussions with other board members. Yasmin Ghanea, CBC News, Vancouver.
2: And a campfire ban is now in effect here on BC's south coast. Jessica Chung has the details.
13: We weren't expecting it to come this early. I don't think anybody was.
14: Finishing up her camping trip, Megan White had one last campfire before the ban.
13: It does definitely take out part of your camping trip because I think everyone looks forward to the end of the night fire. But, you know, safety matters.
14: The ban covers everything from small campfires to large pile fires across the coastal fire center. Haida Gwaii is partially exempt. Now it's early for a ban to be implemented. And James Whitehead with SFU's Mitigating Wildfire Initiative says it's due to the recent unseasonably warm weather and lingering concerns about drought and the below average snowpack impacting the wildfire season.
15: Because there's been this prolonged drought where the deeper soils stay dry throughout the winter, when we see a week or two of drying, that definitely increases fire conditions very, very quickly.
14: Those who don't comply could face some hefty fines of up to $100,000 and in some cases, jail time. The ban could remain in place until mid-October at the latest. Jessica Chung, CBC News, Porto.
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0: Thank you, Robert. Welcome back to All Points West. I'm Catherine Marlowe here with Rohit Joseph, who, as always, is keeping an eye on the weather. And you've got an update on the roads as well.
1: Yeah, so we just got a text, actually, in that there's a big crash on the North Island Highway between Parksville and Nanaimo. And just seeing on Google Maps, it is already starting to back up traffic that's heading southbound. So, you know, as you get close to Nanus, southbound on Island Highway, Highway 19, that's when you'll start to see the traffic really slow down. We will try to keep you posted on if there's any update and whether things get better, but it does seem like, yeah, it might be a bit of a slow-going commute around there. In terms of the weather, we are looking at temperatures tonight between 7 and 11 degrees. Most of the island and Sunshine Coast will be starting to get a bit cloudy this evening. And for tomorrow, as we look ahead, again, those cloudy kind of conditions are expected to continue. The North Island and the West Coast have a chance of some showers or drizzle, and highs tomorrow between 12 and 18 degrees.
0: Thank you, Rohit. It's 23 minutes now before 6 o'clock. Well, the Lady Smith Secondary 49ers girls team has just wrapped up their last home rugby game of the year. It is the first time the school has had a rugby team in more than a decade. That all changed when grade 12 student Lily Harris moved to Lady Smith from Manitoba at the start of the school year. Moving schools and provinces without a new rugby team seemed unthinkable. So with the help of some friends, coaches, and school administrators, she led the effort to start up a girls team again. Pretty soon, the school had enough interest that they started a boys team too. Lily Harris joins us now along with her coach Elise Henwood. Hello to you both.
16: Hello.
0: Lily, you just finished your game not even an hour ago. How did it go?
16: Pretty well. We won. Not too bad.
0: Excellent. Congratulations. Elise, how did the team play from a coach's perspective?
16: They played very well. It's shown from the beginning of the season to the end. They've grown so much, and it really showed in that last game.
0: Lily, take me back to the beginning of this all, to September. You were in a new province, a new school, and found out there was no rugby team. Why did you decide to get the ball rolling on changing that?
16: In all honesty, there was so many rumors going around that, like, past years they had tried to start up the team, so it didn't feel quite out of my reach. And honestly, like, I had people around me that just absolutely supported and pushed me to do it. And yeah.
0: You said that there had been rumors that people had tried. Obviously, they hadn't managed to succeed. What do you think was different this time? What made you able to pull it off?
16: In all honesty, there was a couple late nights putting together like petitions and signatures and just talking with like our gym teacher and like the school head board was quite heavy for sure. So.
0: Now, Elise, I understand that you left Lady Smith Secondary in your last year of high school because there was no rugby team. What does sport mean to you?
16: Sport means a lot to me because I moved to school, so I was able to pursue rugby further. Rugby is just such a big community sport. It means a lot to me personally, and developing as growing up, it meant a lot to me. So being able to coach Lady Smith meant a lot for those girls and guys to have that outlet of a community.
0: What did you think when you heard about what Lily was trying to do?
16: I was overjoyed that somebody took that foot, put their foot in the door to create a team.
0: Lily, tell me about when you finally, you know, you have the petition, the late night emails, all that stuff. You finally get enough coaches and students together to start playing. What was it like that moment you realized it was actually going to happen?
16: Honestly, it didn't really register until after our first like scrimmage, and just seeing our whole team come together and seeing my friend in the stands, it was surprising to me that, you know, just being 17 and having people around me, and it just all come together. It was really awesome and moving.
0: Elise, how much experience did these kids have when you first started out? Obviously, Lily did, but were there others who you kind of had to teach the basics to?
16: Yes, everybody on both the boys and the girls team are completely new, other than Lily and one other player, which is my sister, and then two guys that have played on the boys team. So not a lot of experience, especially for rugby. It's hard when not a lot of people know. So just working in the development program and expanding all their knowledge in the sport.
17: Did you have any goals about the number of games you wanted to win or anything like that?
18: Winning is not really what we're looking for as a rugby team. We're just looking for getting better each game and lifting each other up.
17: And you said that they did today's game, they were better than they were in September, so you accomplished your mission?
18: Yes.
17: What about you, Lily? Was there any part of you that wanted to make sure you won a certain number of games?
16: Honestly, no. Just seeing the team come together and be able to participate as just kind of one, and then seeing the boys also be able to have a game meant a lot more to me than any winnings at all.
17: How does it feel to know that not only did you get some people out sort of scrumming and playing, but that you got two different teams to pull off a full season, Lily?
16: Honestly, it felt really good to see that, like, there was not just even girls, but boys wanting to play as well at this school. And seeing the resources and just, like, the whole school coming together to create something just new and the passion.
17: Elise, I understand that you and all the other coaches are volunteering. Can you talk a little bit more about how the community as a whole has responded to the teams?
18: The community support has been, it's just been overwhelming. It's been great. Lots of parents are coming out to watch, even like old rugby players that have retired are just coming out to watch and support the girls. Lots of people coming out asking to help coach next year. It's just been an overwhelming amount of support from the community. It's awesome.
17: What do you think makes rugby such a, you know, you're not the first person who I've talked to who talks about it being a particularly community sport. What do you think it is about rugby that makes people really want to get together like that?
18: I'm not really sure. I think it's just the environment of training so hard, working so hard, being so physical, and then after going and having fun with your friends. It's a very gentleman's sport, as people say. So, yeah.
17: Lily, what about you? What do you think makes it such a great place for community?
16: Honestly, it's just as crazy and hard of a game it is. It's super respectful and it's just all community on and off the field. We are able to like support one another, each team, even if we're not on their team. And that's just really nice. I find that this sport really just supports one another no matter what.
17: This is your last year of high school, Lily. Are you going to find a way to keep playing in next year?
16: Yeah, I plan to try and join the military rugby team, hopefully.
17: Can you see yourself doing some coaching at some point too? Maybe some organizing? It sounds like you're good at it.
16: Absolutely, yeah.
17: Well, listen, congratulations to both of you and thanks for joining us today.
18: Yeah, thank you very much.
16: Thank you so much.
17: Lily Harris is a grade 12 student at Ladysmith Secondary. She's also forward captain of the Ladysmith 49ers. And Elise Henwood is head coach of both the boys and girls rugby teams at Ladysmith Secondary. She is currently attending VIU for her Bachelor's of Education. Well, Big Little Lions has a new track out. The duo is half based here on the island. This new track is called Finish What You Started.

0: That's a new song from Big Little Lions. It is called Finish What You Started. Rohit's just going to pop in now with a reminder about a pretty big traffic issue up island.
1: Yeah, up island. So we're talking north of Nanaimo, around Nanoose, actually, on the North Island Highway, Highway 19. Around there, there's a crash that's affecting southbound traffic, especially. It's pretty backed up. And the thing is, though, if you check the Drive BC website, it's not there yet. It hasn't been put up as a major issue. So I can't give you like a sort of updated time or, you know, what the sort of situation is in terms of when it might be resolved. But just wanting to let you know, again, if you're driving anywhere between, let's say, Parksville and Nanaimo, especially as you get towards Nanoose Bay, that's in the Nanoose area, that's when you'll see this southbound crash that's affecting traffic, again, on Highway 19, the North Island Highway.
0: All right. And people, if you are able to safely text us, you could text us and let us know what you've seen or what you're experiencing and how different it is from what the normal traffic conditions are like. You can text us at 250-661-6157. That's 250-661-6157. It's 11 minutes now before 6 o'clock. Well, Mark Twain once wrote, "One must travel to learn." And today that sentiment continues to resonate as people search for meaningful travel experiences. And CBC's Jason Osler explains the growing popularity of the skillcation.
2: Robin Court regularly combs BC's forests for edible fungi.
3: Yeah, that's a cool looking mushroom.
4: Oh, yeah. Hiding. Yeah, these ones grow on dead wood.
2: She posts videos like this one on social media.
3: I'm a chef forager, so those are the skills that I want to add to when I travel.
2: And that's exactly what she'll do on her next big trip.
3: I'm going for a month to Japan, to the Fukuoka region, and partnering with local fishermen and farmers and learning about what they produce, and then creating art and food based on that. So I'm super excited about that.
2: But this wasn't always the way Court approached a vacation.
3: I used to travel to like be more of a voyeur, you know, like you would go and you'd see the sights. And, you know, over time, I really changed my lens.
2: While the idea of learning how to do something new when you take a trip isn't novel, there are signs it's become more of a focus. A global survey of over 14,000 people for Hilton's 2026 Travel Trends report found that close to three quarters have, quote, a desire to take time off work to explore a personal passion, skill, or hobby, end quote. Travel bloggers and industry insiders have even given it a name.
5: Skillcations are the new vacations. Learn something new while you travel.
6: We're talking about the biggest travel trend of 2026, the skillcation.
7: Why are skill-based trips suddenly everywhere?
2: Airbnb even revamped their offerings last year for added value to trips.
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2: Robin Court can see why the company made that decision. She's noticed a shift in mindset from more people, too, when it comes to vacations. That's because Court runs a company called Swallowtail Culinary Adventures, where she, among other things, teaches people how to forage.
3: There was a father and son from Texas, and the son was really, really into foraging. So his dad actually, you know, arranged the whole vacation around coming up to Vancouver to take my class. That's happening more and more.
2: Jason Saracini is seeing it too. He's a travel industry veteran and the founder and CEO of Landsby. It's a travel company that offers experiences across Canada with a focus on sustainability.
9: These data points and, you know, what we're seeing day to day from people's requests are exactly that. It's not just about what's the best hotel. It's what can I do?
2: He lists some of the popular skills he sees requests for.
9: Culinary is a big one. Learning how to cook. Crafts, so pottery, ceramics is a big one. Wilderness survival.
2: Saracini says it's hard to completely pinpoint exactly why more people want a skillcation, but he says there's been a gradual shift post-pandemic away from being isolated and towards connecting with people. There's also the social media effect, wanting to showcase something new or different from a trip.
9: What can they share when they come back about what they've done, what they've achieved, that notch in their belt as a consumer and as a traveler?
2: Saracini says anyone who is considering the idea should do their research on how long they need for a new skill. For example, if you want to learn to sail, that isn't going to happen in one day, so plan accordingly. Saracini's intrigued by how skill-focused travel could reshape the way destinations promote themselves.
9: It's no longer about the destination. It's actually, where do I find the skill? It's a really interesting change for tourism boards to think about.
2: Whether a tourism board promotes Robin Quartz mushroom foraging classes or not.
10: Oh my God, that is a beauty. Portini.
2: She's already discovering that more travelers are opting to become a student rather than a sightseer. For CBC Radio, I'm Jason Osler.
4: Nice.
0: Thank you, Jason. Well, a recent Supreme Court ruling in the United States has big implications for the Voting Rights Act. The decision relates to Louisiana's electoral map and neutralizes a significant piece of voting rights legislation. Many experts say the act, which was passed in 1965, is facing an existential moment. Ari Berman is the voting rights correspondent at Mother Jones and an author of several books on the history of voting rights in America. He spoke with Front Burner host Jamie Poisson about the recent Supreme Court ruling.
11: Yes. So basically what it did is it struck down a district in Louisiana that was a majority Black district. Basically what you need to understand is voting in the South in America remains very racially polarized, meaning that by and large, white people will not vote for a Black candidate, particularly if that Black candidate is a Democrat. And so the only way a Black candidate can get elected is if they represent a majority Black district or something close to it in a Southern state for the U.S. House of Representatives or for local legislative districts. And what the Supreme Court said in this Louisiana case was that a second majority Black district in Louisiana was unconstitutional. What that means is that is now a green light for not just Louisiana, but other states in the South and across the country more broadly to eliminate those districts, which are known as majority-minority districts, districts in which candidates of color or voters of color are a majority. And so that could lead to a big drop in Black representation. We're already seeing Southern states redraw their maps following this decision to eliminate these kind of districts. And what it's going to mean is there's going to be fewer Black members of Congress. There's going to be more white members of Congress as a result. And there's going to be more Republicans than Democrats elected from these Southern states as a result.
0: That was Ari Berman, who is a Mother Jones journalist, speaking on Front Burner. You can listen to that full episode wherever you get your podcast or on the CBC Listen app. Well, for today's Kitchen Party dance tune, we've got a local band that'll have you dancing at summer shows this year in Nanaimo, Victoria, Cobble Hill, and Comox. Here is The New Groovement with Son of the Beach.
12: This one's called Son of the Beach. Check it out.

0: All right, before we let the new Groovement take us off to the end of the show, Rohit, you've got a traffic update.
1: Yeah, so first of all, we heard about a crash on the North Island Highway near Nanoose. That does seem to be easing up. The southbound traffic is starting to get a bit better. And we got a text basically saying that there's another traffic issue, heavier than usual traffic headed south on Highway 17 in Greater Victoria from at least Sydney to Royal Oak.
0: All right. Thank you for that text to our traffic line. Well, it's our text line of all things, 250-661-6157. That is it for All Points West for today. I'm Catherine Marlowe. We will let the son of the beach take you to the news. Have a wonderful evening.

0: How long would it take you to solve a Rubik's Cube? Give or take 2 years. Great. Okay. Follow-up question. What if you had just jumped out of an airplane? How fast would you solve it while free-falling through the air? If you're Tom Kopka, a German medical student and YouTuber, the answer is 23.333 seconds, which is, according to the Guinness Book of World Records, as of last week, faster than anyone else has solved a Rubik's Cube while in freefall. And yes, other people have tried. We reached Tom Kopka in Johannesburg.
1: Tom, I think the order of operations for most people free falling after jumping out of a plane is, you know, stay alive, maybe take in the scenery, probably scream. What are you focused on? How are you even focusing in those moments to solve this cube?
2: That's a good question. I mean, you get handed the cube, and once you have the cube in your hand, you're just only thinking about the cube, not thinking about that you're falling.

0: This is The World. I'm Carolyn Beeler. At the top of South America, Guyana sits right next to its much larger neighbor, Venezuela. And Venezuela says a big chunk of Guyana's land, about two-thirds of it, actually belongs to them.
1: It's a sparsely inhabited region, which is mostly in mountains. There's a coastal strip, but the real importance is economic.
0: Both countries are making their case at the

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like Hickory. If in my vicinity, improve my liquidity. 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

0: I recorded live at TD Music Hall in Toronto. Hey, please join me next Friday afternoon for lots more of that concert on CBC Music Live, 2 p.m., half hour later in Newfoundland. 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I'm Odario Williams. Have a wonderful week. Till next time.
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2: Love them or hate them, life on Vancouver Island just doesn't function without the BC Ferries. 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
3: Good afternoon, I'm Catherine Marlowe. Coming up on All Points West, being a mother can be a tough and isolating job, and many are turning to online communities to support them through the tough times. We'll talk to the woman leading these groups for Vancouver Islanders. That story and more when All Points West starts after the news.
4: This is CBC News from Vancouver. Good afternoon, I'm Stephanie Mercier. Health officials say six Canadians are now self-isolating at home after possible exposure to hantavirus. They say the risk to the general public remains low. Christine Burak reports.
5: I want to be transparent.
6: Canada's chief public health officer, Dr. Joss Reimer, says health officials are monitoring more Canadians who may have had brief contact with a confirmed case of hantavirus.
5: Public health investigations are also underway by local authorities regarding three additional Canadians, two in Alberta and one in Ontario.
6: They were not aboard the MV Hondius, where three deaths were reported, but were passengers on a flight to South Africa with an infected traveler linked to the ship. Reimer says there are now six Canadians self-isolating as a precaution. None are showing symptoms.
5: There is no evidence that asymptomatic individuals can spread hantavirus to others.
6: The federal government says it's been in contact with the four Canadians still aboard the MV Hondius, and they are asymptomatic. The ship is expected to reach the Canary Islands Sunday, where Canadian officials will assist passengers. Christine Burak, CBC News, Toronto.
4: Alberta's premier met with the prime minister in Ottawa today. They discussed their memorandum of understanding on pipelines. They missed an initial deadline in April, but both say they feel like they're moving closer to getting a pipeline to the West Coast built. Morgan Black has more.
7: You may have noticed this morning I said, if a deal gets signed, and afterwards I said, when a deal gets signed.
8: Alberta Premier Danielle Smith says she hopes a memorandum of understanding between Alberta and Ottawa can be finalized in the coming days. She met with the Prime Minister on Friday to talk about next steps for a potential new pipeline. The Premier says the MOU is also key to a number of other energy initiatives.
7: A framework for adding nuclear to the grid, which we are committed to doing by January 2027. And of course, this carbon pricing deal, which is a prerequisite to going into the discussions with Pathways.
8: Prime Minister Mark Carney is also feeling positive.
9: We've been meeting and talking over the course of the past year, and I have to say I'm very pleased with the progress we've been making. We have more to do.
8: Both leaders optimistic that the details of the MOU can be finalized in the coming days. Morgan Black, CBC News, Edmonton.
4: Russia and Ukraine have agreed to a three-day ceasefire to mark the Soviet Union's victory over Nazi Germany. The truce was proposed by U.S. President Donald Trump. He says the two countries will also exchange 1,000 prisoners each, and he adds the halt to the hostilities could be the beginning of the end of the long war. The ceasefire will take place from May 9th to the 11th. In BC, 4 years after an Abbotsford couple was found dead in their home, a BC Supreme Court judge has found three men guilty of two counts each of first-degree murder. In 2022, Arnold and Joanne DeYoung were murdered in their home on Arcadian Way, a rural area in the north of the city. Justice Brenda Brown agreed with the Crown's argument that the couple's murder was financially motivated. The three men had all previously done work for the couple through a cleaning company owned by one of them. And the Pentagon has released previously classified files looking into reported sightings of unidentified anomalous phenomena, previously known as UFOs. Mike Crawley has the story.
10: In the past few years, the subject of UAPs has moved from conspiracy theory to formal hearings on Capitol Hill. Now the Trump administration is going a step further, releasing UAP-related files from the Department of Defense, NASA, and the FBI. The White House calls this unprecedented transparency, so the American people can decide for themselves whether there's life out there. Among the material, transcripts and photos from astronauts, including Buzz Aldrin saying he observed a bright light source during the Apollo 11 moon mission. Some documents date back to the 1940s, but there's also video and images from as recent as last year. The Pentagon issued a lengthy report in 2024 denying claims the U.S. government has found evidence of alien life. UAP buffs will be scouring the newly released files for anything that could prove otherwise. Mike Crawley, CBC News, Washington.
4: And that's the CBC News from Vancouver.
3: Thank you, Stephanie. Good afternoon. I'm Catherine Marlowe, and this is All Points West. Coming up in this hour of the show, a Victoria police officer has been charged with sexual assault. We will hear from Vic PD Chief Fiona Wilson, who spoke to media earlier today. That's in just a few minutes. And multiple Canadian universities are dealing with a data breach just ahead of final exams. We'll hear more about what happened and how student information may have been affected. All that and more coming up this hour of All Points West. Rohit Joseph is here with me. Rohit, what can people expect in their weather as we head into the weekend?
11: Yeah, it is starting to get a bit cloudier for many parts of the island. Tonight, we're expecting particularly the North Island and the West Coast to be quite cloudy with a chance of showers. For the rest of the island, partly cloudy, lows ranging between 8 and 9 degrees. Now, for the weekend, Saturday is probably the most pleasant day with the mix of sun and cloud for most of the island and Sunshine Coast. North Island and West Coast will see those mixes as well, but some showers along with it. And highs on Saturday between 15 and 23. On Sunday, much cloudier for particularly the Sunshine Coast, Port Alberni, Tofino, and Port Hardy. All these areas are going to be ranging between 15 to 18 degrees with a pretty good likelihood of showers coming down. And then for East Vancouver Island, it'll be a high of 19 on Sunday with a mix of sun and cloud. And yet again, a slight chance of showers there. And then Greater Victoria and the Southern Gulf Islands, not expecting any precipitation this weekend, and highs ranging between 19 and 21 with a mix of sun and cloud. Again, for the South Island.
3: Thank you, Rohit. On the ferries, no waits right now from Sports Bay to Tsawwassen. The 4 o'clock is next up. It's still got 38% of its vehicle space available. Similar situation from Duke Point to Tsawwassen. The 315 is close to full, but not quite full yet. And the 545, also quite full, actually. It's got just 8% of its vehicle space available. We do have a one sailing wait from Departure Bay to Horseshoe Bay. The 4 is full. The 620 sailing has 9% of its vehicle space still available. And if you are among the 300 or so customers on Quadra whose power has been out most of today because of a tree down across the wires, BC Hydro does say they expect your power will be on by 4 o'clock this afternoon. The time right now is 7 minutes after 3. Well, a Victoria police officer has been charged with one count of sexual assault. Earlier today, Victoria Police Chief Fiona Wilson spoke to media. Here she is providing details of the case. Standing by. We're just getting that clip for you now. You are listening to All Points West on CBC Radio 1. I'm Catherine Marlowe. Here now is Victoria Police Chief Fiona Wilson.
12: Today we are addressing a matter that is serious and deeply concerning for our organization and the communities we serve. On April 10th, 2025, the Victoria Police Department was made aware through a third-party agency of an allegation of sexual assault stemming from off-duty incident involving one of our members. Given the seriousness of the information and the location of the incident, conduct of the criminal investigation was immediately transferred to the West Shore RCMP. From the outset, Vic PD fully cooperated with and supported the investigation. We also notified the Office of the Police Complaint Commissioner as required by the Police Act. As a result of the West Shore investigation, Vic PD has been informed that the BC Prosecution Service has approved one charge of sexual assault against Constable Chris Kayotis. As his identity is now a matter of public record through the court process, we are naming him today in the interest of transparency and accountability. I want to begin by acknowledging the courage of the individual who came forward to report this incident. We recognize that speaking about experiences of this nature can be profoundly difficult, and commend the strength and resolve it took to do so. Allegations of this nature are extremely serious. They are serious for those directly affected, and they are serious for public confidence in policing. When a police officer is charged with a criminal offense, it has a broader impact on trust, on our profession, and on the many members of this organization who serve our communities with integrity each and every day. Yesterday, following the arrest, I immediately suspended the member. At the same time, it is important to be clear that an accused person is presumed innocent until proven guilty in a court of law. This principle is fundamental to our justice system and must be respected as this matter proceeds. Vic PD will continue to fully cooperate with the criminal court process as well as any subsequent proceedings under the Police Act through the Office of the Police Complaint Commissioner. Our communities rightly expect accountability, professionalism, and integrity from its police service. While the actions of one individual do not define our organization, we recognize the impact that incidents like this have, and I take it very seriously.
13: That was Victoria Police Chief Fiona Wilson speaking earlier today about an officer who has been charged with one count of sexual assault. Chief Wilson also took questions from reporters.
14: Jonathan Bailon, CBC News.
15: Thank you. Just a clarification. So was the officer working after the allegations came up? Was he suspended as soon as you guys knew, or was he suspended today when the charges were approved?
12: Constable Kayotis was suspended yesterday after his arrest. The information came to us in April of 2025, and the matter was immediately referred to the West Shore RCMP because they were the police of jurisdiction, and also we wanted to ensure an independent investigation. And of course, the Office of the Police Complaint Commissioner was advised. That investigation concluded yesterday with his arrest, at which time he was suspended from duty.
14: Thank you. Anna McMillan, CTV News.
7: You know, you mentioned public trust. The research shows us when we have cases like this, public trust is undermined. We see people less likely to report crimes. So how do you respond when we have seen several headlines about misconduct on Southern Vancouver Island coming from local police departments? How do you respond to that trust being shaken and assure people that they can come forward?
12: When I started this job at Vic PD, I made a commitment to the public, to our Victoria Esquimalt Police Board, and to all of the sworn and civilian members who work in this organization that I would be open, honest, and transparent. And I can tell you that's why I'm here today. When issues like this arise, I will be forthcoming with information when I can be and be open and transparent with the public. And I do that specifically because I recognize that matters like this can shake the public's trust in police. And I feel very strongly that being open and transparent and honest about these matters when they do arise is a way to address that very thing.
14: Kylie Stanton, Global News.
16: You mentioned that, you know, this shakes the public's trust. How are the other officers of Vic PD handling this news? Is there any supports there for officers who may have worked with him or worked closely with him, the female officers on staff?
12: Yes, we have a number of supports here at Vic PD, recognizing that a matter like this really reverberates throughout our organization and throughout our communities. And so I've sent out internal messaging to all staff shortly before being here today, and have encouraged everyone to reach out through their chain of command in the event they need help, but also just to really support one another. These are very, very difficult circumstances. As I mentioned, Constable Kaotis is presumed innocent until proven guilty, and these are very serious charges. It's a very serious charge. Just to be clear, there is one charge of sexual assault at this time. So both of those things are true at the same time, and I recognize that these incidents can be incredibly difficult for all of our members, and supporting them is absolutely top of mind for me.
13: It's Vic PD Chief Fiona Wilson speaking with reporters earlier today.

0: It is just about 15 minutes after 3 o'clock on a Friday afternoon here on CBC Radio 1. We're going to give you a little preview of what you can hear on Saturday Night Blues tomorrow, where Holger Peterson will dip into the archives for a chat with keyboard genius Garth Hudson. Garth Hudson was a member of the band alongside other greats like Robbie Robertson, and he talks about how he discovered his signature sound of the Lowry organ.
1: When I was playing Detroit with Paul and the Capers, when we had a night off there, we'd go to the different bars, you know, where they had music. There was one bar, Ted's 10 High, where I first heard the Lowry. And I'd heard him bend it, and I found out he had a 145 Leslie, the short one that you can get in your station wagon easily, and a small Lowry organ. So when I joined Ronnie, Jim Bremner and I went from Toronto, I believe, to Detroit, 90-100 miles an hour with a trailer, and over and picked up a Lowry Festival.

0: That is The Band with Chest Fever. And you can hear more about the band member Garth Hudson talking about that organ that he uses on Saturday Night Blues with Holger Peterson. That's tomorrow, every Saturday at 6 p.m. on CBC Music. Well, today is the anniversary of VE Day, as in Victory in Europe Day. On May 8th, 1945, the surrender of Nazi Germany officially took effect and the war in Europe was over. After 5.5 years of fighting, Canadian personnel and their families back home were glad to see the end of the war that had taken so much. We're going to play now a CBC report that was broadcast on May 5th, 1945, just a few days before the war officially ended.
1: This is Matthew Halton of the CBC, speaking from Germany. The German war is over. Five little words that one hardly dares to speak. During long, weary years, and during hours that seem like years, one sometimes wondered if the carnival of death wasn't a nightmare from which one would happily wake. And now that the nightmare's over, one has to wonder if it isn't a pleasant dream from which we awake, to find the usual mad mornings of war and blood. Young men have grown old in a morning. Gentlemen have grown calloused on slaughter. The best blood of a civilization has been poured away like red wine in an orgy. And then someone tells you it's over, and your first thought is, no more Canadians will die. Last night I sat down to write. The German war, I began, is rushing to its close. But rushing is hardly the right word when every moment is too long. And as I wrote that, Lieutenant Colonel Bill Gilchrist of Canadian Public Relations came up to me and said, "For us, the war's over. Field Marshal Montgomery has reported to the Supreme Commander that all enemy forces in Holland, Northwest Germany, and Denmark have surrendered to 21 Army Group." My first thought was of a close friend in the Canadian Scottish Regiment. He'd come through everything since D-Day. One of a mere handful of men of the 3rd Canadian Division who'd come all the way from D-Day 100 years ago. But I hadn't been to see the Canadian Scots for several weeks, and I wondered almost in a panic if he had still come through. For the last 2 weeks, staggering events have happened faster than they could be recorded. Germany has been a melodrama of disintegration, hysteria, and surrender. Today, the sun rises as it hasn't risen for nearly 6 years. And soldiers I've talked to don't quite know what to do about it. They shave and have breakfast. They clean their guns. They try to brush the mud off their clothes. They ask if there's any mail. After all, they've lived strange, dangerous lives. It's hard to believe that no shells will come screaming over. It's hard to believe that if they stand up in the open, nobody will shoot at them. Death has walked at their side. It's hard to believe for a day or two that the nightmare is over and that they can drink the wine of life.
0: That was CBC's Matthew Halton reporting from Germany on May 5th, 1945. Today, May 8th, is the anniversary of VE Day, Victory in Europe Day. It is the day that the war officially ended in Europe. It did continue for several months longer in the Pacific before Japan surrendered in August. It's 24 minutes now after 3 o'clock. Well, Mother's Day is on Sunday, and you may be thinking about different ways to honor your mother this weekend. And CBC's Josette LaFleur hit the streets to find out what some people are doing to celebrate.
2: I'm not celebrating Mother's Day because I am a daughter and I have no moms anymore. It's just, because I have no children, my mom said it's not Mom's Day anymore, it's Daughter's Day.
3: So what will you be doing for Daughter's Day?
2: I'm not sure what we're doing yet. Okay. We're not planners for since mom's gone.
3: Yeah.
2: Don't know.
3: But you're looking forward to it either way?
2: Oh, yeah. Oh, either way, I'll make some sort of meal for my husband and myself.
4: I'm probably going to buy her a gift, help her clean the house, and just show appreciation for her.
3: What are you thinking about for a gift?
4: Maybe some new earrings or something.
3: Ooh. Yeah. That's a nice gift. You could be my son. What about you? What are you doing for Mother's Day?
5: I'll probably clean the house and then help her out in the kitchen and then buy her a bracelet maybe.
6: I'm probably going to make something like graphic design. So I'm going to make that and then I'm going to show it to my mom. So yeah.
3: Nice. That sounds like a nice plan. Well, I'm glad that you guys are doing something for mom this weekend. Thanks for stopping.
7: We're doing an escape room. I think it's like a cool, I don't know, like Indiana Jones kind of theme one, but we love doing them. We've done a bunch in the past, so.
3: And your mom loves escape rooms?
7: She does. She loves an escape room. And yeah, so that's the main thing we're doing.
3: Okay. What's your success rate on escaping these rooms?
7: Okay, I don't want to brag, but like pretty high. I want to say like 90 plus. Yeah, we got it down pat.
8: I'm going to buy her a card, a gift and stuff like that. Yeah.
3: Do you already know what gift you're going to get her?
8: Maybe, you know, it's all about the love, you know, so I might just get her a card, you know, so maybe some jewelry, you know.
9: I think we're going to like go get some shawarma.
3: Okay.
9: And then just hang out at home.
3: Yeah.
9: My brother's coming over and we're all going to hang out.
3: Nice. And is shawarma your thing, mom?
10: I mean, everyone loves shawarma. Yeah. Yeah.
3: And are you celebrating your mom as well?
11: Yeah, and what will you be doing?
10: Bringing over some flowers and staying for a coffee in the morning and
3: nice.
10: Before I see my kids.
12: I go to the pregnancy center and there's a lady that put together an event.
3: Oh, nice.
12: Yeah, so they're having a little brunch.
3: What would you say to your mom or what would you like to say to her?
9: You the bomb. Love ya.
10: I love you so much. I love you every day, but have an extra wonderful Mother's Day.
13: I love you. She's a great mom, and I'm super proud to be her daughter.
0: That was CBC's Josette Lafleur speaking with people in Kitchener, Ontario about Mother's Day. And coming up after the 4:30 news, we're going to talk more about moms and about an online community where moms on Vancouver Island can find much needed support in a job that can be quite isolating and tough sometimes. We'll meet the woman behind leading some of those groups, that conversation coming up after the 4:30 news. Let's let Hannah Georges take us to the 3:30 news. This is her song, Ode to Mom.

0: The next phase of the nearly $6 billion project is beginning.
1: Those eight stations are going to be beautiful. They're going to serve generations of people south of the Fraser.
2: Premier David Eby at the future Willowbrook Station in Langley, where foundation footings have now been laid. Track work is beginning, including the installation of rail, to connect Expo Line riders from downtown Vancouver to Langley City Center in over an hour. Dennis Agar with the Transit Advocacy Group Movement says while the SkyTrain extension gets a lot of attention,
3: the boring old bus network still moves the majority of people in Metro Vancouver, especially south of the Fraser, and it needs help.
2: Agar says while the construction milestone is exciting, he is calling for more buses to reduce overcrowding, as the 16-kilometer SkyTrain extension isn't expected to be completed until the fall of 2029. Amelia John, CBC News, Vancouver.
0: And that is the CBC News from Vancouver.
4: Thank you, Stephanie. Welcome back to All Points West. I'm Catherine Marlowe, filling in for Jason D'Souza for a couple of months while he is off on parental leave. He'll be back with you in just a few weeks, in fact. But Rohith Joseph is always here for you.
5: Yeah, I try to be. I
4: didn't say how.
5: Yeah. You know, I will say that, it's always nice being, with you and with Jason. It's fun to be on my side. I get to work with great people. So, the pleasure is mine.
4: Excellent.
5: And in terms of the weather, I'd say it's not too bad. It's coming back to what probably May should be, which is more mild, more like moderate in general. Tonight, we're expecting just partly cloudy skies for most of the island. The North Island and the West Coast are seeing a slight chance of showers this evening. For the lows, we're looking at a pretty tight temperature range, just between 8 and 9 degrees. And then for really the weekend, temperatures between 15 to 23 degrees. That's your highs you can expect. I'd say Saturday is probably slightly sunnier. There's a mix of sun and cloud for most of the island and Sunshine Coast. The North Island and the West Coast could see some showers. So areas like Tofino, Iqaluit, Port Hardy, Port Renfrew, those could see a little bit of precipitation on Saturday. And then by Sunday, a good chunk of the island, almost all of the island and the Sunshine Coast will, see some scattered showers throughout the day with pretty cloudy skies expected. The exceptions being East Vancouver Island and Greater Victoria, the Southern Gulf Islands, where there will be some sunny breaks on Sunday throughout the day.
4: Thank you, Rohith. It is 3:36 here on a Friday afternoon on CBC Radio 1. It's time to check in with our business desk. Here's Chris Edwards.
6: Good afternoon. Starting off, we have the latest employment numbers for April, and the job market was not great. Canada's economy lost 18,000 jobs last month. That means 3 out of the last 4 months have had job losses instead of job gains. It looks even worse when you consider the economy lost nearly 47,000 full-time positions in April. Those numbers were only offset by a gain of about 30,000 part-time jobs. The unemployment rate ticked up to about 6.9%. But on top of that, and I really want to focus on this, is the youth unemployment rate. That hit 14.3% last month, which is the highest it's been outside of COVID since 2010, in the midst of the Great Recession. I spoke to RBC senior economist Claire Fan about this. She says, we're stuck in a low hiring, low firing environment, and there's so much competition for young people.
7: It's not driven by elevated firing. It's more so just the fact that hiring is exceptionally weak and remains exceptionally weak. And again, that's kind of consistent with this backdrop where you have youth, where really younger workers that are impacted negatively, particularly hard, because they tend to comprise a larger share of job seekers out there.
6: So youth unemployment has risen over 40% in the last 3 years. Finally, just to contrast this with the U.S., their April jobs numbers came out today as well. They gained 115,000 jobs last month. In other news, the World Cup will be here in North America only about a month from now. But some people are worrying about low hotel and flight bookings. Hotels across North America are reporting less demand than they thought they'd be getting. A lot of them jacked up their rates in anticipation of the World Cup, and now they're lowering those prices again. Toronto, for example, is going to host 6 games, It backtracked on a plan to charge people for entering what it calls fan zones. And FIFA itself

0: has released several thousand hotel rooms in host cities, again suggesting lower than expected demand. Now, the tournament says the World Cup will bring in approximately $4 billion in economic output, but experts are questioning that figure. Dan Mason teaches sports management at the University of Alberta. He said FIFA might be double counting here.
1: They tend to measure the economic activity that's going on, not the economic impact, and there's a big difference. So if you're going to be spending your money and going to one of the FIFA events and you live in Vancouver and you're going to a game in Vancouver, you're just substituting your spending from other parts of the economy. So there's no positive economic impact of someone going. So it's only going to be those people who are coming into the city who otherwise would never have been there, who are coming expressly to go to the event, that are actually bringing positive economic impacts into the community.
0: So we're just going to have to wait and see how much new activity this brings and if these late hotel rooms are going to get snatched up. Kickoff for the first game is June 11th in Mexico. The first game in Canada is June 12th. Finally, this Sunday, of course, is Mother's Day. But if you're hoping to buy a bouquet for your mom, you might have to up your budget. Many florists say they're facing new fuel surcharges, which are being passed on to the price of bouquets. Flowers, of course, are an international product. Many come from countries like Ecuador or Colombia or Holland. And florists are reporting shipping from those places has increased 20 and even 30% this year. And if your bouquet isn't more expensive as a result, it might be undergoing shrinkflation instead. Bouquets might have only 8 or 9 stems instead of 10, or use cheaper flowers. But in lieu of a gift, moms out there would probably be just as happy with a phone call as well. For CBC Radio, I'm Chris Edwards.
2: Thank you, Chris. I think different mothers might have different opinions on whether a phone call alone would suffice. What do you think, Rohit?
3: Yeah, you're calling out our business correspondent there.
2: I was going to say I'm speaking on behalf of the mothers, but I'm not a mother, so I shouldn't. Everyone has different expectations.
3: Yeah,
2: that's
3: yeah.
2: All. You know your mom.
3: Yeah, no, it's true. I'm sure, and I was also going to say, would a phone call suffice if you live in the exact same city, town? Like, it's
2: maybe a personal visit would be better.
3: Yeah, yeah. It totally, I think, depends on the context.
2: It does.
3: But I get where,
2: I think
3: Chris was going there.
2: Not spending your life savings on flowers is reasonable.
3: Especially shrinkflated.
2: Yeah, exactly.
3: Flowers.
2: Here, I spent $100 and I got you 5 flowers. All right. We're supposed to be talking about something else right now. I just got so into that, I had to get Rohit to chime in with me. It is 19 minutes before 4 o'clock. Well, a group called Shiny Hunters says it's behind a global cyber attack affecting universities in BC, Ontario, and Alberta. We know that both UBC and SFU have been impacted here in BC. Post-secondary schools in the United States were also affected. One security analyst called it the largest educational IT hack in history. Hackers accessed information through the Canvas learning system, which is used for classes and assignments. The hackers are also threatening to leak the data unless the schools pay a ransom. For his take on all of this, we've reached Rakesh Kotak. He is a cybersecurity and technology expert in Toronto. Hello, Rakesh.
4: Hello.
2: First of all, can you just, for people who aren't familiar, tell us what the Canvas learning platform is and just how widely used it is by post-secondary institutions?
4: Yeah, it's very widely used from coast to coast to coast. A lot of educational institutions use it. And what it is, it's an LMS, so a learning management system. Essentially, what the service does is, as a student, you log in via web browser, you put in your credentials, and you get access to your courses. And that's how students communicate with faculty, so their professors, their teachers. And on the platform, you will find course material, lectures, notes, the ability to submit assignments, and of course, your grades. A lot of grades get posted on there, how you end up doing in your assignments, on your midterms. All that information is available on this platform. And that's the information that's essentially been breached by this hacking group.
2: And what do we know about this group, Shiny Hunters?
4: Yeah, Shiny Hunters is a sophisticated group of what we call black hat hackers. They're engaged in criminal activity, and they've been around for several years, dating back to 2020. There's been some major breaches that they have claimed responsibility for. So we're talking about terabytes of data and just millions of credentials that have been compromised. And what we do know about them is they like to operate in what we call the SaaS space, so the cloud-based space. So there's two types of applications. There's applications that you can download and work off your computer, and there's other ones that you connect via a web service, essentially going onto a browser, which is what Canvas or this the what's been breached was. And we know that they operate in that space. They end up getting access to these databases, taking out as much or extracting as much data as they possibly can, and then selling it on either the dark web or getting the institution to fork over some money. So they don't share it and sell it on the dark web. And they've been operating, again, since 2020, and that's what we're aware of.
2: You mentioned, you know, things like names, email addresses, student ID numbers, and message would be released here. Some of that stuff, obviously, names and email addresses are a concern. But why would it matter if a student ID number, for example, or an essay you wrote had been gathered by this group?
4: Well, it can be very concerning in a sense that it's the way I try to explain it to individuals, and I get it. Like, look, Ritesh, it's just marks. It's an essay. Okay, but here's the thing. We hear about breaches all the time, not just educational institutions in this case, but also financial institutions. We hear about gaming networks. You know, the list goes on and on. Just every day there's some sort of breach that's occurring. And here's what happens is think of your life as one big puzzle. And these are different pieces of that puzzle. You may not have all the pieces, but you could potentially, with all these breaches, make out what that picture is, and that can be very intrusive. Plus, as a student, you may not want your information being out there, how you scored on a particular exam, being made available for everyone to see. I can imagine when I was a student, I wouldn't want those marks being exposed, and kind of the anxiety that would potentially cause, and it culminates, and that's why, you know, it's not just marks, it's your personal information being out there in cyberspace forever.
2: So what more should schools and universities be doing then to better secure their systems and protect student data when they rely so heavily on software like this?
4: Yeah, and by the way, the software is used, again, by so many organizations. There's a lot of benefits to it. It's economical, it's scalable, it's in most cases more secure than having an application within your own servers. So all that being said, one of the biggest issues, and I have these conversations with not only educational institutions, but just institutions and organizations in general, is they do their due diligence when they're implementing that software or these applications in the beginning. But after that, they kind of take it at face value that their vendor on record is telling them that, yep, look, we keep it secure. We monitor the systems. We have all these processes in place. They take that at face value when they shouldn't. They should really be questioning it and doing their own audits to make sure that the systems are essentially protected.
2: Do you know of any universities that would be doing those audits? Do you expect any of them are doing it, or are we seeing now evidence that clearly they're not?
4: Well, I think we're seeing evidence that there needs to be work that needs to be done. You know, cybersecurity is not a checkbox exercise. It's something that's continuous and just needs to be done on a pretty frequent basis, which is something that we continue to hear about these breaches. So clearly more has to be done.
2: If someone is not sure whether their information was affected in this particular breach, if they're a student of UBC or SFU, for example, what should they do right now to keep their accounts and their personal details secure?
4: So I got two pieces of advice. The first one being go ahead and change your credentials right away, essentially those passwords. Make sure you're not recycling any passwords. I think that would be first and foremost. The second thing is if the information does get put out online, expect an increase in messages, emails from these fraudsters and scammers claiming that they can take your information down, that they're going to expose you if you don't pay. Those are scams. So it's kind of twofold. From a cyber hygiene perspective, go ahead and make sure that you're changing your credentials and not recycling them. And from what I call a zero trust protocol, just be skeptical of any message or emails that you get claiming that they're going to provide a service and get this information off the internet. Those are scams.
2: All right, Ritesh, thank you for your help today.
4: Thank you so much for having me.
2: Ritesh Kotek is a cybersecurity and technology expert. We reached him in Toronto. Well, Caleb Hart has a show tonight at the Upstairs in Victoria. He'll be sharing the stage with La Chuparosa. It's billed as a night of dance where island soul meets Latin electronica. Here is Caleb Hart with Zaboka.

0: This is Victoria's Caleb Hart with his song Zaboka. You can see him in Victoria tonight. He'll be at the Upstairs sharing the stage with La Chuparosa for what is being billed as a night of dance where island soul meets Latin electronica. It's 9 minutes now before 4 o'clock, and just a heads up, good news update for folks on Quadra whose power has been out for most of the day. You, if you are home, will have noticed that it has come back on. BC Hydro had about 325 odd customers with power out on Quadra. They were hoping to get your power on by 4 o'clock, and it's not even 4 o'clock and it is back on. So good news there from BC Hydro. You are listening to All Points West on CBC Radio 1. I'm Catherine Marlowe. Well, Prime Minister Mark Carney met with Alberta Premier Danielle Smith today for a talk that required calculations on both sides. Smith is putting pressure on Carney to follow through on the memorandum of understanding they signed involving a pipeline that was signed last November. She said as much this morning before heading into their meeting.
1: I hope that we can get to the finish line on signing that MOU. I know industry is getting a bit impatient. Albertans are getting a little bit impatient. And if we're going to move forward with that MOU, I hope it happens in the next number of days, because I think in Alberta, there does need to be a demonstration that Canada can work.
0: Now, Mark Carney has been reassuring towards Alberta about getting that all done, but timelines are complex. On complex infrastructure deals are easier said than done. After she met with the Prime Minister, Danielle Smith was at a conservative networking conference in Ottawa, and she said that she came out of her talk with Carney feeling more reassured. To catch us up on the story, we've reached Dwayne Bratt. He is a political scientist at Mount Royal University in Calgary. Hi, Dwayne.
2: Hey, good afternoon, Catherine.
0: Do you have a sense about what might have actually been said in this meeting between the Prime Minister and the Alberta Premier?
2: So the original MOU was negotiated back in November, but there was some implementations that had to be done by the 1st of April. Obviously, that date has come and gone. Progress was made on dealing with the reduction of methane emissions. Progress was also made on having a joint review around impact assessment instead of having a separate federal and provincial review. But there's three big sticking points that remain. And I think that was the point of today's conversation. Sticking point number one is the industrial carbon tax. This is something that the producers pay. Alberta's had an industrial price on carbon since 2007, but the MOU in November wanted it to jump to $130 a ton by the 1st of April. That sounds really straightforward, but there's a lot of details that entails. The first is an agreement on actually how to measure greenhouse gas emissions. The second is there's often been a gap between the retail carbon price and the effective carbon tax, the one that people actually pay when you bring in a bunch of credits. And that gap could be between $80 a ton and $20 a ton. So it's important that we shrink that gap and get it to one price that everybody can understand. And then I think the third is developing a timeline on how to implement it. Is it implemented immediately? Is it brought in within months? Is it brought in, phased in over years? So the first is the industrial carbon tax. The second is around carbon capture, utilization, and storage. This is a way of reducing the emissions from oil production. This will involve private sector companies. This is why negotiations are complicated, because it's no longer just between two governments, but between two governments and a dozen companies. And the more people you put around the negotiating table, the harder it is. Murray Edwards, probably the dean of the oil patch, the chairman of the board of CNRL, the largest oil sands company, spoke to his shareholders the other day and talked about the importance of certainty around carbon capture. He said the oil patch has already put in hundreds of millions of pre-engineering dollars into this. They want it done. The question will be, what percentage does the private sector put in? What percentage does the federal government put in? What is the percentage that the provincial government kicks in? And given that this is probably a $20 billion project, the difference between putting in 10% and 30% is absolutely huge. And then the final sticking point, and this is where we bring in BC, is around the pipeline to the coast of BC, which would allow Alberta to sell its oil to Asia and away from the United States. That was the centerpiece of the original MOU, but here we are in May, and there's no agreement on a route. The Alberta government wants a northern BC route through Kitimat or Prince Rupert, arguing that that is quicker to get to Asia and has a deeper port. On the other hand, the federal government is arguing for a southern route similar to the Trans Mountain Pipeline through Burnaby. David Eby is more supportive of a southern route than he is of a northern route. So we need to figure out where this pipeline is going to go. And then finally, there needs to be a proponent. Someone actually has to step up and do this. At the moment, there is none. If I pulled out my crystal ball, I think it will be a consortium. That consortium will include private pipeline companies, but it will also include the federal government, similar to Trans Mountain, possibly even Trans Mountain itself, as well as the Alberta government and possibly even some foreign investment out of Qatar and the Emirates. So those are three big sticking points, but I am optimistic a deal will be done. And the reason I'm optimistic is the tone that Smith gave, not so much before she walked into the meeting, but after the meeting. And she uses the phrase days away, not months away or even weeks away. And she went to a conservative conference that has spent 3 days bashing Mark Carney. And she was very supportive of Carney in that audience. And then I'm also optimistic by the very fact that Carney and Smith met. Usually in these negotiations, they are led by staffers and officials. And by the time you get to the principals, which is Carney and Smith, there is a framework of a deal, but they need final approval. And there may be a few key sticking points that only they can address.
0: All right, Dwayne, unfortunately, we have to wrap. Thank you for joining us.
2: Okay, you're welcome.
0: Dwayne Bratt is a political scientist at Mount Royal University in Calgary. I'm Catherine Marlowe. This is All Points West. We will be back with you after The World This Hour.
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6: Josh Groban is a Grammy-winning singer, but here's the thing. His dad wanted to be a musician, was a pretty good trumpet player, but quit to raise Josh. So Josh Groban will be here to talk about the moment on his new album that he got his dad to get his trumpet back out and join him on a song.
7: From CBC News, The World This Hour, I'm Kaz Bovin. We're getting more details from Ottawa on plans to supercharge natural resource projects. They involve slashing the red tape that's involved with getting things like mines dug, rail lines laid, and pipelines built. But as David Thurton tells us, some say the fast track is too fast.
8: Today, we're launching public engagements.
9: Intergovernmental Affairs Minister Dominic LeBlanc said the changes are aimed at streamlining the process.
8: All of the major projects that are going to be reviewed and require federal authorizations now will benefit from a more robust and a much more timely approval process.
9: According to a consultation document, the government will review and make decisions within a year, and projects like interprovincial pipelines or transmission lines would no longer require a separate impact assessment. But some environmental advocates say the changes gut Canada's environmental protections. Anna Johnston is a lawyer with West Coast Environmental Law.
10: It really is a wholesale weakening of our entire environmental safety net.
9: David Thurton, CBC News, Ottawa.
7: The World Health Organization says so far, 6 cases of hantavirus have been lab confirmed, linked to the outbreak on the cruise ship MV Hondius. There are 2 other probable cases. Here in Canada, health officials say the virus poses a low risk to Canadians.
11: Onward spread within Canada is not expected, even if an infected individual were to arrive here.
7: Chief Public Health Officer Dr. Joss Raymer says 6 Canadians are self-isolating. That includes 2 Ontario residents who returned from the ship last week, a Quebec resident who shared their flight, as well as 3 people, 2 in Alberta and 1 in Ontario, who flew with another infected passenger. Raymer says none are showing symptoms. Canadian consular officials are also set to meet 4 Canadians still on that cruise ship, which is bound for Tenerife. A 17-year-old teenager has been charged with 3 counts of murder in Brockville, Ontario, about 100 kilometers south of Ottawa. Police say the victims were a mother and 2 teenage daughters, one of whom had been in a relationship with the accused. Philip Lee Shannock has more.
12: Police were called to a 2-story townhouse complex in the city's north end late Thursday for what they're calling a triple murder. The victims are a 49-year-old mother and her 2 daughters, aged 17 and 15. Brockville Police Inspector Daryl Boyd says a 17-year-old was arrested at a home on the outskirts of town and charged with 3 counts of first-degree murder and assaulting a police officer.
13: The youth accused was in a relationship with one of the deceased daughters, indicating that this is an incident involving intimate partner violence.
12: Police believe a knife was used. Under the Youth Criminal Justice Act, the accused cannot be named, but he did make a court appearance Friday morning. He was remanded in custody for at least 2 weeks. Some supporters were in court and did offer him words of support. He'll be back in court on May 28th. Philip Shannock, CBC News, Brockville, Ontario.
7: In Toronto, police have arrested an 18-year-old suspect after a shooting outside of a synagogue last night. They say someone in a vehicle shot a replica firearm at 3 people standing in front of the building. One person was struck and suffered minor injuries. This is the 2nd such incident in Toronto in just over a week. Toronto Police Superintendent Joe Matthews says these types of crimes are concerning.
14: We recognize that Jewish residents have been living with a heightened sense of fear due to repeated incidents targeting their community, and this only adds to that, which is completely unacceptable.
7: The latest incident is being investigated as a suspected hate crime. A jury in Florida has convicted 4 men of conspiring to assassinate Haiti's president in 2021. Jovenel Moise was gunned down by a team of Colombian mercenaries at his home. His wife, Martine, escaped with injuries. She testified against the men who prosecutors say helped to hire the killers and coordinate the hit. They face life in prison. And since Moise's death, Haiti has been overrun by deadly gang violence. That is your World This Hour. For CBC News, I'm Kaz Bovin.
0: Thank you, Kaz. Good afternoon. I'm Catherine Marlowe. Welcome back to All Points West. Coming up in this hour of the show, it has been a bad week, a week of bad news for parades and for some other community events. We'll look at why these things matter and what help they might need. And ahead of Mother's Day this weekend, we will connect with the administrator of a super active online mums group in Victoria. All that and more coming up this hour of the show. Rohith Joseph is here. Rohith, I have not officially wished you a happy Friday yet today. Happy Friday.
15: Hey, happy Friday to you too. It feels like we earned it.
0: Yes.
15: I don't know. Isn't that just something people say? Yeah, I earned this Friday. I'd like to just think we did, but yeah, you know.
0: Should we ask the listeners? No, we should not.
15: No, it's not. Let's just let that. You have to decide for yourself.
0: Yeah, exactly. Self-check. Do you think you earned Friday? Even if you didn't, it's here. Congratulations. Here's the forecast.
15: And this is the thing. Some of you might be working on the weekends too. I have friends who
0: do
15: that.
0: Very true.
15: And you might want to know, okay, do you have a chance to at least enjoy some good weather, whether you're working or not, like outside of work hours? And look, it's not too bad. We're not expecting a whole lot of rain. In fact, it's kind of a mix of sun and cloud is what we're seeing, particularly on Saturday. And that's really the case for most of the island and Sunshine Coast. Now, North Island areas like Port Hardy and West Coast places like Tofino could see some showers with those sunny breaks. But again, not like looking like it'll be consistent. Highs expected to range between 15 and 23 degrees throughout the weekend. Sunday is definitely the cloudier day and potentially more showery day. But the South Island and eastern sections of the island should still see some sun on Sunday as well.
0: Thank you, Rohit. On the ferries, no waits right now from Swartz Bay to Sewaston. The 5 o'clock actually has a fair amount of space left. It's got 24% of its vehicle space still free. A little busier out of Nanaimo today. So from Duke Point to Sewaston, there's a one sailing wait. The 5:45 is full. And just a heads up, it's also running about a half hour behind schedule. The 8:15 is next up with space for vehicles that don't have a reservation. And it's got about a third of its vehicle space still available. And no wait from Departure Bay to Horseshoe Bay. The 6:20 is next up and it's got 12% of its vehicle space still available. We've been hearing a lot of news lately about community events in Greater Victoria that are struggling to stay afloat. Both Buccaneer Days in Esquimalt and the Oak Bay Tea Party have canceled their parades for this year. The Downtown Victoria Business Association announced that the annual Lights of Wonder won't happen this December. And in one good news story, the long-running annual neighborhood party Fernfest was rescued from cancellation when other groups stepped up to help and the City of Victoria provided some funding. Now, each event faced slightly different challenges, but it got us wondering about the bigger issues at play and about what can be done to keep other events going. And to talk about that, I connected with Lisa Helps. She is the former mayor of Victoria and currently the chair of the board of the Fernwood Community and Arts Association. Hello, Lisa.
16: Hi, good afternoon.
0: Has it surprised you to hear about events like these either having to scale back or maybe even consider not happening at all?
16: I wouldn't say surprised, although it is interesting how there's a confluence of many events being canceled or scaled back at once. So I think maybe that's what's giving people pause or kind of perking up ears and generating some questions around this. It's not just one or two. There are a number of events that are being scaled back or canceled.
0: We'll talk a little bit more about sort of the reasons in a moment, but can you think of a time in your career in the various hats you've worn where this has happened before, where there have been sort of a confluence of things that have meant that community events have struggled and then have sort of improved after that?
16: The most obvious recent time was COVID,
0: sure.
16: Where basically, as we all remember, everything stopped, everything shut down. And I think that was a really difficult time for people for many reasons, but not being able to gather. You know, I remember when we did the virtual recording for Canada Day during COVID.
0: Yeah.
16: But events bounced back. Maybe surprisingly so, after COVID, everything came back because there was that desire to connect and to gather again. So in recent memory, that's what comes to mind, obviously though, for very different reasons than mm-hmm. we're talking about now.
0: And in this case too, as you said, we sort of got a bunch of things that are adding up, or in some cases, different issues. But broadly, we're hearing about concerns about money, obviously, about volunteers or a lack thereof. And then, especially with the parades, increased issues with security and safety, and specifically having or wanting to adhere to some guidelines that came out following the Lapu-Lapu tragedy last year. Obviously, these are different things. They won't all have one answer. But broadly, how do you think we can help to ease these challenges?
16: It's a great question, and I think it's a really important question because we do need to find a way to ease these challenges, and I can talk in a moment about some ideas. But there's, you know, with so much going on in the world right now and so many people, particularly young people, but not only young people, spending a lot of time online and a lot of time maybe working from home, there aren't as many natural opportunities for people to connect. So these community events, whether large or small, become even more important. I think some of the recommendations in the guidelines that came out from the province following the Lapu-Lapu event are good, like a centralized place to get information, help with event planning if you're a small organization. Those kinds of almost soft infrastructure pieces, I think, are really important for smaller communities and smaller events. So I think that will help if and when it's set up. And I think having, I don't know I guess I'll give an example. Having some community backbone in place to help organizing. So what comes to mind, I live in Fernwood, and we've got a beautiful new non-market social housing. I can actually see it right outside my window now. Hundreds of people moving in there. And Fernwood Neighborhood Resource Group has partnered with the CRD to create kind of, it's called a welcoming group, so that as these families move into their new neighborhood, that they are welcome. And how Fernwood Energy is doing that is kind of supporting a backbone of different organizations to, you know, there are community walks, there are block parties, there are, so Fernwood Energy is not doing it all, but they're creating kind of a backbone or an infrastructure so that other groups can help organize or organize their own events. And I think things like that, maybe on a neighborhood basis or even a citywide basis, you know, one organization to kind of hold the responsibility and support smaller organizations to organize their own events.
0: What does that take, though, to have those organizations, you know, for them to exist and for them to run smoothly?
16: But certainly takes resources, both financial and human resources. And it also takes time, and it also takes, you know, other people putting up their hands to say yes, other smaller organizations putting up their hands to come forward. And yeah, I think those are, and you know, it's interesting. So Fernwood Energy has been putting all of this energy into the welcoming group. And then, you know, Fernfest, for various reasons, was about to fall away. Yeah. But, you know, that has now, thanks to the city and community partners and Fernwood Energy, come back. So they're, you know, especially in these smaller neighborhood organizations, there are finite resources. But it I don't want to say it doesn't take much, but it's not hundreds of thousands of dollars to do this kind of work.
0: But it takes people, right?
16: It takes people. And, you know, it's interesting, Catherine. I think that, so I'll just, again, another example, people are hungry for opportunities to connect. And I you know, maybe we're not pitching the volunteer opportunities in quite the right way, but here's an example. So I am, as you said at the outset, chair of the Fernwood Community and Arts Association, and we run a venue called Little Fernwood in the heart of Fernwood. And it's a very old building owned by the city. And so from time to time, we have work parties, you know, come paint and clean and wash windows and clean out closets or whatever. And the last one we had, I think it was sometime in April, we had so many people come. And I just kind of asked people, like, why are you here? What brought you here?
0: Why are you volunteering to wash windows?
16: Yeah, no, exactly. Yeah, and like paint bathrooms. And it was really interesting because we had everything from, like, you know, kind of 17-year-olds, and they came and locked themselves in the bathroom with their very loud music, which was different than the music that we were listening to, which was, and they did a great job. They had, and then they were taking pictures of themselves, putting them on Instagram, like, this is how we spent the afternoon. And then, you know, a couple of older folks I spoke with, and they were people that we didn't know. They'd seen the call out to come and volunteer. And I said to one of them, you know, what brought you here today? And, you know, one person literally said, well, I would have just been home probably watching TV by myself. And that's really important to have people not doing that all the time, because we're social beings and we need each other. And so, you know, maybe pitching volunteer activities in a bit of a new way might get more people out and involved.
0: So it takes people, but as you mentioned before too, it does take money, maybe not a lot. But this week, for example, Victoria Council voted to give Fernfest a grant for $20,000 from a pool of money allocated for neighborhood grants, but they had technically missed the application window. How common was it when you were on council and when you were mayor to be getting requests like that for money to support community events?
16: Well, the city actually has a really great, I think, grant program. When I was mayor and on council, and I know this still exists, we had the festival investment grants. And I think over the course of the time that I was there, we increased funding for festivals and events. And one of the criteria for the festival investment grant is there always has to be a free portion. So you can, you know, you can charge some entry fee for some of the more exclusive events, but so that grant program, and again, it's in the grand scheme of things, it's not much, But yeah, certainly municipal grants, seed funding are an important part of having these events succeed.
0: Because this week, one of the sort of big stories was about the parades being canceled just for this year for Oak Bay and for Buccaneers, for the Oak Bay Tea Party and the Buccaneers Festival in Esquimalt. And because this was linked back to the guidelines about security around Labu Labu, there was some pressure from people calling on the province to step up and help here too. What role does the provincial government do you think have in supporting community events like this?
16: Yeah, it's an interesting question. I mean, the provincial government right now has, as we are all aware, a giant deficit.
0: Yeah.
16: And so putting more money towards these community events, even though, you know, that was one of the recommendations in the guidelines that came out from former Justice Hinkson's report, that the province should put, you know, some funding towards safety and security measures. Probably that would be good. I don't know how realistic it is, but I do think, Oak Bay and Esquimalt are pros. They've hosted these events a number of times, but I do think some kind of centralized kind of how to run a community event or a parade in light of this new reality that we're living in with more polarization and potential for violence. Again, that infrastructure piece is almost in some ways just as important as funding.
0: And so if a government that is strapped for cash can provide at least that, then maybe they don't have to worry about giving up hard needed dollars.
16: I think so. Yeah. And also, I mean, you know, if the provincial government sets up a grant system for community events, it's just like a whole big other thing to have to administer application deadlines and who's going to vet them, you know, all of that kind of thing. So again, I do think money is important, but it's not the only thing that can make a community event successful or unsuccessful. I think wise practices, safety and security guides, event planning guides. I mean, there were some really good recommendations in that report that can be implemented without too many additional resources.
0: What would you say to someone in a community where an event is being scaled back or maybe being under threat of being canceled at all, who's disappointed? What would you say to them to think about or how to manage their community if it feels like things aren't happening?
16: You know what I would say is organize a block party on your own street. And I hope that doesn't sound trite, but we have been having on our block for the past many years. It started as a block party and it's turned into an event that happens every summer. It's a very small event, like, you know, 50 to 60 people, called Play Streets. And we just, you know, close down one block and people come, there's games, there's food, And that is just so easy to organize. You literally have to knock on your neighbor's doors and say, hey, is this something that you're interested in doing together? So I really see as, some of these bigger events are taking a pause, figuring out how to take next steps, that each of us in our own communities, on our own streets, on our own blocks can be quote unquote event organizers. And if you don't even feel comfortable closing down the street, if that feels like too much of a stretch, a gathering in someone's driveway. So these, or a front lawn. I think we should feel empowered to create our own small events and opportunities to connect each other.
0: Lisa, thanks for joining us to talk about this today.
16: Yeah, you're welcome. Thanks for the opportunity.
0: Lisa Helps is chair of the board of the Fernwood Community and Arts Association. Of course, she's also a former mayor of Victoria. And if you want to hear more about some of the events that we mentioned in that conversation, the latest episode of our podcast, This is Vancouver Island, looks at the difficulties that parades in particular are facing. You can find This is Vancouver Island wherever you get your podcasts. And earlier this week, on All Points West, we spoke with some of the people who are keeping Fernfest alive. You can find that interview on the CBC Listen app. It's 20 minutes after 4, and Robert Zimmerman is here now with a look ahead to the 4th. Sorry, Stephanie Mercier is here with a look ahead to your 4:30 news.
17: Hi, Catherine. In the news, some midwives on North Vancouver Island say a provincial decision to give them more prescribing powers is a step in the right direction. And a Victoria police officer is facing a charge of sexual assault. The department says the 31-year-old man was arrested yesterday and has been suspended from the force. The matter is now before the courts. Those stories and more news coming up at the bottom of the hour.
0: Thank you, Stephanie Mercier. It is just about 21 minutes now after 4 o'clock. You're listening to All Points West on CBC Radio 1. I'm Catherine Marlowe. Well, a new Canadian chapter in women's basketball begins shortly in the WNBA when the Toronto Tempo tip off in their first ever regular season game. That's coming up in probably about 15 minutes. But here to talk about that and the latest on the playoff races in the PWHL and the NHL is CBC Sports host Brenda Irving. Hi, Brenda.
18: Hi, Catherine. How are you today?
0: I am doing fine. I'm getting kind of caught up in the hype here for the Toronto Tempo. This is exciting news, right?
18: Yeah, I'm going to have a hard time tonight. I have many sports to watch. and you know how some people set it up so they can see all these different screens?
0: Yeah.
18: I'm sure my TV can do it. I don't know how.
0: Okay.
18: So I have to go back and forth, commercial, timeout, you know.
0: Right.
18: Anyway, it's a first world problem. Anyway, you were talking about the Tempo. Sorry.
0: Yeah. That's okay. I mean, this is just a sign of what a good week it is for sports fans. But let's talk a little bit about the team and what this moment means for women's sports in Canada.
18: Well, for the first time in the league's 30-year history, a franchise is now based outside of the United States. That's a pretty big deal. So tonight will be the home opener. The Tempo will face the Washington Mystics. Kia Nurse is the homegrown gal who will be leading this team. She's from Hamilton. She's a national team member, and she's going to be the face of the franchise. But Catherine, I was, you know, wondering, you know, what do these players make? And at the upper end, as I found out, for example, Toronto's Marina Mowbray, she is a signing out of the expansion draft. She's going to earn over 2 years, $2.4 million.
0: Okay.
18: That's not bad. Cool.
0: No.
18: Yeah. Mm-hmm. Good for her.
0: It's a lot less than an NBA star, but a lot more than...
18: Oh, yeah.
0: A lot closer than they used to be, I guess.
18: Eh? Yes, exactly.
0: You don't have to have a second job to do
18: that.
0: No,
18: which is nice.
0: Yeah. What does this tell... You know, you've been covering sports for a while. What does this tell you about where we are at with professional women's sports at large, but especially here in Canada?
18: Yeah, well, I just think when I first started out many, many, many, many moons ago, in the thoughts that women outside of tennis and golf would be able to earn a living at professional sports was kind of unthinkable. But now, you know, we have within the last 4 years, we have the PWHL, we have a soccer league with six teams, the Northern Super League. Now we have professional women's basketball. And when you think about the significance of it, just remember back to the debut of the Toronto Raptors, what that did for the men's game in the mid-1990s. And there's a huge belief that the Tempo are going to do the same for women's basketball. And we'll have to find out, because maybe in Victoria, there's going to be someone, young girl, watching this game tonight on television. And she might say, well, hey, I'd like to be a professional basketball player as well. So we'll see 10, 15 years from now what effect it does have on the women's game in this country.
0: Let's jump on one of those other teams, those leagues that you mentioned, to the PWHL, because they are in the middle of playoffs right now.
18: Yeah, two teams left out of the four who are Canadian, Montreal and Ottawa. They still have a chance to become the first Canadian team to hoist the Walter Cup, which is the NHL's equivalent of the Stanley Cup. So they're in the semifinal series. Montreal is playing Minnesota. Minnesota, by the way, won the first two championships, but Montreal leads 2-1. Game four goes tonight in St. Paul. And then you have the Ottawa Charge and the Boston Fleet. That series is tied at 1. Game three is tonight. And the big news in the league, new franchise next year, Detroit. They're going to play out of the same building as the NHL's Detroit Red Wings, which is kind of cool.
0: All right. And I guess we could talk about men's sports and talk about the NHL.
18: Why not?
0: Right. Yeah. I guess. The second round of the Stanley Cup playoffs, of course, continue this week. How are the series going so far?
18: Well, as you know, just one Canadian team left.
0: Yeah.
18: Boo-hoo-hoo, right? The Canadians and the Sabres, they played their first game. Buffalo won that one. But I don't know if you've seen any of the crowds outside the Bell Center in Montreal.
0: Oh, they're massive.
18: It's like a sea of humanity. Like, there, I don't know how many. Yes, I don't know how many thousands, but they got me pretty pumped up about that. We'll see what happens tonight. That's the first of two games. You can watch it on CBC. But, you know, I've always felt a little sorry for Buffalo. They've been the doormats of the NHL for so long. So I'm glad to see they're in the playoffs, but I'm sorry. I have to vote. I have to cheer for the Canadian team, yeah. Of course. The other game tonight, let me see. It's Vegas and Anaheim. They're tied at one. It's now it's just from Vegas to Anaheim. So that's a good series as well.
0: All right, Brenda, good luck managing all of your various channels tonight.
18: Yeah, I'm going to kick it old school. At least I don't have the bunny ears anymore.
0: Yeah, you won't be adjusting for signal at the very least.
18: Yeah, exactly.
0: Have fun.
18: Catherine. Bye-bye.
0: Brenda Irving is with CBC Sports. Well, from Vancouver, this is rapper Sunreal with a new song called Love This Too Much.

0: $1 and will be complete in the fall of 2029. NBC's unemployment rate in April held relatively steady. It rose slightly to 6.8% from the 6.7% reported a month earlier. The rate remains about mid-pack among Canadian provinces. And that is the CBC News from Vancouver.
1: Thank you, Stephanie. Welcome back to All Points West. I'm Catherine Marlowe here with my colleague Rohith Joseph. It is not going to be a scorcher of a weekend like it was last weekend.
2: No, I probably shouldn't.
1: Can't
2: really have too many of those in May.
1: No, our future summer does not need those.
2: No. But in fact, what we could use more of is some precipitation. And there is a chance at least a few areas could get some showers and maybe ease up on those dry conditions. Looking at tonight, there's a chance of showers for the North Island and the West Coast. The rest of the island is looking partly cloudy. Lows hovering between 8 and 9 degrees for the island and the Sunshine Coast. Saturday and Sunday, temperatures are kind of in those mid to upper teens for the most part, 15 to 23 degrees. So I guess in the low 20s for areas like East Vancouver Island, inland parts like Port Alberni. And Saturday is probably the sunnier day. There's a mix of sun and cloud for our listening areas. North Island and West Coast could still see some showers in with that mix. Sunday is definitely cloudier and potentially showery for almost all of the island. The South Island, Gulf Islands, eastern sections could probably see a bit more sun on Sunday. And just one note for drivers, if you're going to be around Lake Cowichan area, there's the Vancouver Island Running Series that's going on. South Shore Road will be a bit busy. And starting Monday, there's some utility work planned on Highway 19A, Old Island Highway, and that's going to affect traffic between Virginia Drive and Grieve Road. Single lane alternating traffic in effect for that day between 9 a.m. and 3 p.m. Again, that's on Monday for Highway 19A between Virginia and Grieve Road.
1: Thank you, Rohith. It is 23 minutes before 5 o'clock. Well, Magnetic Moms, Mojo Moms, Monarch Moms, Stellar Moms, Sage Moms, if you are a mom in Greater Victoria with a kid under 12, you might have already clued into what I'm talking about. There is a unique Facebook group for local moms with kids born in each calendar year. The first one launched in 2012, and they've been going strong ever since, helping mothers find community and navigate tough times. Each birth year gets its own group and its own name. That's what the Sage and the Stellar and the Magnetic represent. And as we get ready to celebrate our moms on Mother's Day this weekend, we wanted to highlight this aspect of mom life. Kate Siobhan Mulligan took on the role of administrator for all the groups since 2022. She is a mighty mom and a savvy mom, which are the names of the groups for moms with kids born in 2016 and 2022. Hi, Kate.
3: Good afternoon.
1: You were a part of these online moms groups before you took on an admin role. What did you get out of being in the groups?
3: Oh, yeah. It was 2016 for me. The group was called Mighty Moms. And I was not only new to motherhood, but new to Victoria.
1: Okay.
3: So it was twofold. I didn't know what I was doing as far as becoming a mother. And I didn't know what I was doing, like finding my way in Victoria, where baby groups were, where good parks were, how to meet other moms. And later in your life, it's also kind of hard to make new friends.
1: Yeah.
3: Like, unless you're working with them or some other natural connection.
1: For sure.
3: And all my friends were back in Vancouver. So I didn't have this like bridge to get to know other people going through the same thing. Mm-hmm. And when I found it, I can remember making a post where I was like, I'm just so happy to be here. Like, I'm so glad this group exists. Because it's so niche. And so it was useful on two levels for me.
1: What is the value of having them separated by birth year?
3: On a practical level, a lot of the same questions come up. So as you move through that first year,
1: right,
3: I can predict what's coming. Just as the January babies become 2 months and 4 months and 6 months, what they're going to post about. And I think if it was one big group, it would get very repetitive for people with older babies.
1: Okay.
3: And then they kind of can grow up together, even if they never meet up, that babies then start daycare. So a year later, the questions change. And after that, there's preschool. And I mean, I still post in my Mighty group. They're all my daughter. It's my daughter's 10th birthday today.
1: Oh, happy birthday.
3: So I'm like, it's been 10 years and we're still not as much posting in about these changes.

0: and like our group's now looking ahead to like middle school.
1: Wow.
0: But you're sharing that experience. Yeah. The very first year, of course, the January babies are almost a year old by the time the December babies come.
1: Right. So they're
0: so
1: the experts.
0: Hyper precise. But they have fresh wisdom.
1: Mm-hmm.
0: Very fresh. Because I don't know if you've ever talked to a mom that's 5 or 10 years in when you had a baby or, sorry, I don't even know if you have a baby.
1: I do not.
0: You have this brand new baby and you meet a mom that's a few years in. They can remember, but they can't quite remember. There's like, right. I think, I'm pretty sure we did it this way. And a lot of the finer details get lost. Yeah. When you have a brand new baby, the finer details really matter.
1: Can you give an example of the kind of posts that you would see in the group?
0: Yeah. I mean, obviously, there's leading up to birth. So lots of people will post questions just about their pregnancy, what to expect for birth, how to prepare for birth. But then also, well, because we open them up early. So it doesn't open January 1st.
1: So you get open, like if you know you're having a baby in 2027.
0: I'm about to open that group up this week.
1: Okay.
0: So the new, if you're getting a pregnancy test this week, you're due in January 2027. So I'm getting it ready. And it starts small, but that's fine.
1: Yeah.
0: And as they move through that first year, there's, I mean, you could list 1,000 things about the very early days. But it moves into how do I get this baby to sleep is obviously a big one with a lot of different opinions and options. And baby meetup groups, baby, where can I meet other moms? Where can we get together? Does anyone want to get a coffee? Mm. I live in this neighborhood. Any advice? Or is anyone else stuck at home that wants to meet up? And then you get into introducing food. You get into baby starting to walk and like, well, now where can I go? Because some of the gym classes are only if your baby's sitting.
1: Okay.
0: Where can I take my crawler? Where can I take my early walker? And obviously a lot of like, is this normal? Is that normal? Although we don't allow for explicit medical advice. I don't allow.
1: Fair. But Let's talk a little bit more about what you do and don't allow. Because you also talked about how some of the spaces that you've been in have been really judgmental.
0: Yeah.
1: How do you monitor and administrate the group to make sure that it is a place where people feel welcome?
0: Yeah. First coming in is like 3 somewhat intense lines of questioning. Facebook limits me to 3. So they're very jammed in questions. And some of that's to prevent who's getting into the group. If I've got per year about 2,000 moms by the time the kids are a year old. There's a lot of companies that would love to come in and market to 2,000 moms. There's a lot of men that would like to come in for some reason. There's people from Vancouver, which I could get into, but I feel like I limit it to Vancouver Island and the Gulf Islands. It's a different shared experience than Vancouver.
1: For sure.
0: And the recommendations would change on a practical level.
1: Yeah.
0: So, but I don't want to leave out the rural moms or the smaller towns up island. So it says Victoria on the groups, but it's Vancouver Island.
1: Okay.
0: But the lines of questioning are really like, read the group rules, tell me several rules. You know, you don't have to tell me personal information, but like I need to hear a due date and a place because, there's weirdos out there. There's spammers, there's bots, there's that. And then making sure people read not only the group rules, but the extended group rules, which I've crafted over the years from real-time lived experience about when things go wrong.
1: Yeah.
0: And that keeps everyone on the same page. My main thing is that I think in the other groups, or I should say in life in general, if you have a very strong opinion on baby sleep, parenting style, vaccines, any of these contentious topics, you're probably surrounding yourself with people that share the same opinion. And in this group, you're going to encounter other opinions. And so it's really built in, not that we can't argue, but how are we going to talk about this? Mm. And that's really written out in the group rules, like how to have a constructive debate. And then that's when I will chime in when I try to give a contentious thread a chance. It's like, let's watch the language, let's watch the fear-mongering, name-calling, jumping to conclusions. And there's also a rule of like, answer the question being asked.
1: Right.
0: If they're not seeking opinions, keep scrolling.
1: Yeah.
0: If it says, I'm getting ready for our 2-month vaccines and I'm nervous, they're not asking your thoughts on vaccines. Like, what's the question? How do I feel better about this? How do I keep my baby comfortable, probably much more practical. Do not chime in with something else if you're not being asked.
1: How do people respond? I mean, first of all, it sounds like you should be running the entire internet, for one thing. but are people game? Did they say, okay, yeah,
0: yes.
1: I can play by these rules?
0: Yes, I think they see it play out in real time, how hurtful it can get when you jump to conclusions, when you don't come at it with an open mind, when you assume someone else is wrong and your way is the only right way, and that we can understand each other without, and we can agree to disagree without going into this heated battle about who's right and wrong. And it can get so extreme to where people are calling certain things child abuse.
1: Oh my gosh.
0: You know, like, oh, you do timeouts? That's child abuse. Like, we don't stand for that. We don't throw around terms like that.
1: Yeah.
0: You can say, I don't do that. I do this instead. But we don't attack each other because I feel like moms already deal with a lot of that.
1: Mm.
0: Fake influencers, 5 things I would never do with my whatever, insert topic, or I would always do, very common on social. And then there's just marketing in general that would make you feel like not enough. So we don't need that in the group. We're here to support each other. You can scroll past, you can add something constructive, or of course, if you can answer the question, you can answer the question.
1: Given all of the challenges that social media can present, and you just gave some great examples, why is it important to have a group like this on Facebook?
0: I think that the first year especially, but broadly speaking, motherhood's just really isolating now. We have gained a lot of great things in like the modern era, but you hear people say like we've lost our village. Most people don't live down the street from their aunts and their moms or their uncles and their dads. We're more spread out because of cost of living or any number of reasons that we really need people around us that understand what we're going through. And I mean, no one understands it better than someone else that also just had a baby.
1: Mm.
0: And even when people have intentions in real life, it can be hard to like, what you do at the playground, be like, here's my number. Like we need like a mom speed dating show.
1: Yeah.
0: but people will, but it's hard again, because you're an adult now. It's not the same as making friends when you're a kid or even in college.
1: For sure.
0: And so it's that sense of you're not alone and someone posts at 2 a.m. and there's comments like, I'm up too, it's okay. I'm almost going to cry. that really helps. And then something about keeping it local is just even more to the point. It's not, worldwide's great too.
1: Yeah.
0: But you kind of feel lost in the mix. It's like, no, this is these are my neighbors. This is other people in this city. That I think is really special, which coincidentally, I think is also what helps keep the drama down.
1: Mm.
0: These are real people. This could be your coworker's wife. It could be someone you're going to meet later at preschool or kindergarten and actually have to be face to face with.
1: Yeah.
0: Helps people behave better, I believe.
1: It's not some random person in that you don't even imagine being
0: you can't put a face
1: a human
0: to.
1: On the world. Right?
0: Yes. It humanizes them. These are real people, which is why we keep it on Facebook. And as a fallout of that, they can actually meet up, and they do. There's walks and hikes and book clubs and meetings at cafes, and I'm having a birthday party and no one's showing up. Can anyone come to this birthday party and be like, yes, we're coming. Like, we're your people. which I just think is, it's so easy to feel lost in the mix in the early years, and it's kind of grounding and, less isolating.
1: You have me tearing up now, and I'm not even a mom.
0: I told you, I feel strongly about it.
1: I think a lot of people will be relating. I wanted to ask you, you had mentioned early the kind of people who try to join, and there's men who try to join. How strictly do you define mom in this situation?
0: Yeah, I keep mom in the name of the group because by and large, that's what people are searching for.
1: Right.
0: Mom groups in Victoria, something like that. It is open and it's in the first 3 questions. Like, do you identify as a mom? Do you feel like you're on a motherhood journey?
1: Mm.
0: Because it is different from a fatherhood journey or a more masculine journey,
1: right.
0: Something. You need like a psychologist to get into why that's so different. Or couples therapy or something. But they are different. And there's a different mental load for moms, I think we're all aware of. But it could also include female caregivers, same-sex couples, including the partner that didn't have the baby, including adoptive parents that didn't actually give birth. So it is more, that's fine. as long as you feel like you're on the motherhood or even neutral side of this journey, you're in. You're among us because we're all going through the same thing. If you're on the masculine side of this journey, more as a father, grandfather, uncle, it's a different thing. And I couldn't even begin to get into why in a short interview, but it's a different thing.
1: Yeah. And I don't think we need to in this moment.
0: Yeah. But we have had not just biological birth mothers in the group. No. It's more open than that.
1: Well, thank you for coming in to talk about it today.
0: Thank you for having me.
1: And happy Mother's Day to you in advance.
0: Thank you very much. I'll try to celebrate it when I'm done hosting birthday parties.
1: Classic, you are being a mom on Mother's Day.
0: She was born on Mother's Day, so.
1: Well, that wasn't very well timed of her, was it?
0: Yeah, very foreshadowing of the 10 years to come.
1: Thanks, Kate.
0: Thank you.
1: Kate Siobhan Mulligan is the administrator for each of the Facebook groups for Greater Victoria Moms with Kids Born in 2023, 2024, 2025, and 2026. And as you heard her say, she's just getting it ready for the 2027 group. And as she pointed out too, this is for people across the island, even though it's called Greater Victoria. If you want to find the groups, just go onto Facebook and search Victoria BC Moms with Babes Born in blank, and then put the year of the birth year of your child on Facebook. Even if you just search Victoria BC Moms group and then the year of birth year of your child, you will find a group for each year. Each year's group has a different name, with the most recent one starting with S. For example, 2025 is the Sparrow Moms and 2026 is the Sitka Moms. Now, here is Brandi Carlile with her song, The Mother.

0: Brandi Carlile with her song, The Mother. Well, Tumbler Ridge Secondary School will be demolished and rebuilt. Premier David Eby made that announcement yesterday. The community had been grappling with what to do with the secondary school following the deadly mass shooting in February. Daryl Krakauka is the mayor of Tumbler Ridge. He spoke with CBC's Sarah Galashan about the decision.
1: They've done a lot of consultation with Safer Schools Together, with our teachers, with our youth, with families, with the community as a whole. And I know the report is published on the school district 59 website, and how they got to the comments would have, you know, brought forward the concept of a new school.
2: Do you think, I mean, is it your feeling that this is something that the people in the community do want?
1: Yeah, I, there is some youth in our community and some of our community members that thought a renovation would be better and such. But, we got to listen to the community as a whole. And I think when they did that consultation, they reached out to everybody, youth, the children, adults, parents. And that's what's been recommended after the consultation.
2: You know, if I think about other tragedies and not necessarily in Canada, because we know that what happened in Tumbler Ridge is rare for Canada. It certainly is less rare, unfortunately, in the United States and the way things have been handled in the aftermath. Did you ever look to any of those communities and are you maybe now just in terms of the kind of healing? And I guess the reason I bring that up is some of those schools I know do still stand and maybe do so because there's a feeling that they want them to still be there. What do you think about that and how does that factor in?
1: Yeah, to say that, I've had other U.S. Communities reach out to myself and, lend a shoulder and stuff to talk through it and to kind of explain what they went through. And, I believe in the early days of school shootings, it was a reno or whatever, but it seems like the newest ones when I talked to, they were rebuilds. Again, it's based on our youth and our children. It's, they were inside the school that day, I was not. It's based off our teachers who are in the school. That's really important information to hear from. It's, the parents that have lost loved ones also communicated with Safer Schools Together. So, it's what that broader community wants. And, our children and youth are so important and so strong. But, a majority of them have a concern going back into that. The province said it during the vigil that, they would be there for whatever the community wanted. And, to me, that's our youth and our children. Yes, our adults should have some comments to make and ideas. But, those are their children or youth are the ones that are going into that school.
0: It's Daryl Krakauka, the mayor of Tumbler Ridge, speaking with the CBC's Sarah Galashan.